0: that is presumably good for everybody else except you. And chapter 3 and chapter 4 tackle that. Samaritan woman meets Jewish man. Jewish man says, could I please have a drink? Very natural beginning, isn't it? Wonderfully straightforward. And also, just an expression of Jesus' need. This is not an opening gambit. This is not Jesus setting out a course in personal evangelism. Now, let me see. What should I say here? What? Let me think of a good beginning. No, he's thirsty. In fact, I've been reading this story again this morning, and I can't find anywhere where it says that Jesus actually got a drink of water in the whole process. Because it just goes question and answer all the way through. It makes me thirsty even thinking about it. He appeals to her sympathy. He seeks a favor from her. And in doing so, communication is established. The striking impact of the opening statement by Jesus is made clear in verse 9. The Samaritan woman, again the emphasis, you see, Samaritan woman, not just the woman, Samaritan is important. The Samaritan woman said to him, you are a Jew, and I am a Samaritan woman. How can you ask me for a drink? And then parenthetically, an explanation. For Jews do not associate with Samaritans. Or if you're using an NIV and your eyesight is very good, you can look at the bottom of the page, and the alternative rendering of that translation is, for Jews do not use dishes Samaritans have used. Because of the complexities of the Pharisaical accretions to the Jewish law, there were all kinds of purity factors in the washing of hands and the washing of utensils and so on. And Jesus and his disciples were to fall foul of this on a number of occasions. But the very fact that Jesus addresses her in this way cuts across all those normal taboos and boundaries and causes her to ask this question. Jesus does not answer her question. You'll notice that. But instead, he supplies a second question. And in verse 10, he says, essentially, if you find that surprising, that I would ask you for a drink of water, being a Jew and a man and so on, if you find that surprising, then wait till you consider this thought. And then he says, if you knew the gift of God and who it is that asks you for a drink, you would have asked him, and he would have given you living water. He raises the conversation to a different level. She assumes herself to be in the position of providing what he needs. She's about to discover that she is actually the one in need of what this stranger is able to provide. She thinks she's in the position to provide what Jesus needs, only to discover that she is actually the one who needs what Jesus provides. Do you ever think when you come to an event like this that you might be doing what Jesus needs? That he sort of needs you to come here? He needs to know that he's liked. He needs to know there are a few people left in Cleveland that actually care about God or care about the Bible or care about Jesus. And that's sufficient motivation for you to come. And then you've come here and you've discovered that what you thought you came to provide for him has got nothing really to do with the subject at all. It's all about what he has come to provide for you. Now, your reaction may be very similar to the reaction of the lady. He says, if you'd asked this individual, he would have given you living water. And she said, verse 11, you've got nothing to draw with, and the well is deep. Where do you get the living water? Are you greater than our father Jacob? He gave us the well. He drank from it. And once again, Jesus sidesteps her question. He doesn't answer the question again. Why? Because it's not the issue. It's a red herring. I mean, it's not irrelevant. The questions are of interest. But he doesn't get into the Jewish-Samaritan debate, nor does he get into the question of the historicity of Jacob and whether he is a greater person than Jacob. There will be time for that kind of conversation, but for now he wants to address the issue. We're not going to discuss which well is the best well or whether Jacob's well has living water or anything else. Jesus answers verse 13, probably pointing to the well, everyone who drinks this water will be thirsty again. But whoever drinks the water I give him will never thirst. Now think about that for just a moment. The woman's whole focus to this point is about water. The reason she's at the well is because the well has water. The reason she has a pot is because she's going to fill the pot or the jar with water, and she's going to take it back to use the water. She understands this. And Jesus says, everybody who drinks this water will thirst again, but anyone who drinks the water that I give will never thirst. Indeed, the water I give will become in him a spring of water welling up to eternal life. Now, what Jesus is doing here is simply applying the Bible, because the Old Testament uses this metaphor frequently. We needn't go back through it. You can take my word for it and check later. The psalmist often talks about thirsting for God. And the prophet Isaiah speaks about the day that will dawn when, with joy, men and women will draw water from the wells of salvation. One of the loveliest invitations that God issues is in Isaiah 55. Come, you who are thirsty, and come to the waters. And in Jeremiah chapter 2, God speaks to the people through his prophet, and he says, I have two things against you. Number one, you have turned away from me. And number two, you have sought to dig wells of your own making. Turned your back on the living God and sought to go about business on your own, which is exactly a description of the human predicament. Wasn't it Pascal who said that there is within each of us a God-shaped void? Trying to give expression to the notion of that search for satisfaction which is true for every person in humanity. And in the same way that the people in Jeremiah's day could be seen, as it were, metaphorically digging out cisterns in the hope of finding satisfaction in the wells that they were digging, so a congregation like this has been marked by this throughout the week that has passed, if we're honest. Some of us have lived this whole week aware of the fact that our lives are marked by unsatisfied longings. Unsatisfied longings. Longings which we thought when we were younger would be assuaged as a result of our success, but our success has not addressed the longing. Or that marriage, in this spouse, we would find the answer, and it hasn't been the answer. Or in the acquisition of possessions, or in the experience of whatever gives us a high. And Jesus, as it were, points to it all, and he says, everybody who tries this stuff will be thirsty all over again. But anyone who drinks the water that I give will never thirst again. Of course, the lady doesn't get it, does she? Oh, she says, I'd like for some of that water so I won't get thirsty and have to keep coming here to draw water. This is a pattern now in John. In chapter 2, John records how Jesus had said, destroy this temple and in 3 days I will raise it again. And the Jews replied, it has taken 46 years to build this temple and you're going to raise it in 3 days. Jesus is speaking about his body. He's speaking in spiritual terms. They understand it in physical terms. You go into chapter 3, Jesus says to Nicodemus, you must be born again. Nicodemus says, born again? How can somebody be born again? Can you, when you're old, enter a second time into your mother's womb? Jesus says, no, I'm not talking about physical birth. I'm talking about spiritual birth. You come to John chapter 4. He says, whoever drinks the water that I give him will never thirst again. She says, oh, give me some of that water because I'm sick of coming out here in the middle of the day to go to the well. He taps into her search for satisfaction. Did any of you see the biography piece this week on Jessica Lange? And as I watched her and listened to the story of her life, I remembered that in my little book I had a quote from her, and I went and found it. And this is what the quote said. I wasn't surprised to find this quote again after I'd listened to the biographical piece. The main thing that I remember from my childhood was this inescapable yearning that I could never satisfy. This inescapable yearning that I could never satisfy. Even now, she says at times, I experience an inescapable loneliness and isolation. But, and with this, we will move towards a close. Jesus is not content simply to tap into her awareness of her need for satisfaction. Jesus is now about to address himself to her conscience. To her conscience. And he does that by issuing an invitation to her to go and call her husband and come back. Verse 16, go call your husband and come back. Well, he asked her to do what she couldn't do. You see, if there's going to be a transformation in this lady's life, it's not enough that she has a sense of wanting satisfaction. She needs to be brought face to face with her own sin. And genuine Christian experience always and everywhere demands this. You see, it's not very difficult to get people to agree that they would like something to fill their lives up. I mean, do you have anything that can help me? I've tried booze, I've tried wine, women, and song, I've tried stuff, I've tried houses, I've tried vacations. Do you have anything that can fill this emptiness? That's why Pascal's statement is helpful, but only up to a point. Because you can get people to sign up for something to fill the gap in their life, but without ever seeing them confronted by the real need in their life, which is not for a hole to be filled, but it is for sin to be cleansed and to be forgiven. And Jesus, in a masterful and in a kind and in a lovely way, puts his finger on the area of this lady's life. She must be made to confront her need. And how carefully he shows her her desperate need for personal forgiveness and for salvation. How does this come across? I have no husband, she replied. And then listen, Jesus said to her, you're right when you say you have no husband. The fact is you have had five husbands, and the man you now have is not your husband. What you have just said is quite true. Wow. Wow. I mean, we've met a lot of people on the bus, on the train, on the plane, in the station, in the Starbucks, everything else. We've had all kinds of conversations, but we've never had somebody do this to us, have we? We've never had somebody sit and look at us and say, oh yes, I know everything about you. Because there is no other human being that knows everything about us. And that's the significance, you see, of the statement that the lady made when she went into the town. She went into the town and she said, come and see a man who told me everything I ever did. That might seem a little thin at first, doesn't it? I mean, we might want, those of us who've been Christians for a while, we might want her to go into the town and say, come and see Jesus, the incarnate Son of God, the Savior of the world, the one who is the fulfiller of the promises of the Old Testament, Jesus Christ, prophet, priest, and king. There we go. There we go. That's the kind of thing we like, that sort of clarity. But she goes in and she says, come and see somebody who told me everything I ever did. But it isn't thin. It's fantastic. What is she saying? Who can tell you everything you ever did? Who knows everything you ever did? Only God. She realizes that when she clasps eyes with this man who asked her for a drink of water, in the unfolding dialogue, she has met the living God. Psalm 139. Oh Lord, you search me and you know me. You know when I sit down and when I stand up. You know the words of my mouth before I even speak them. Come see a man who told me everything I ever did. Isn't it fantastic too that Jesus does not dismantle her? He doesn't destroy her. He doesn't despise her in any shape or fashion at all. Why don't you get your husband? I have no husband. Then he doesn't say, well, then let's just talk about why it is that you don't have a husband. And let's just start from the beginning and let's get it out. Let's go. Begin. No, he's very gracious. He fills in the blanks for it. It cost this woman everything to say, I have no husband. I don't think for a moment she said, I have no husband. If she got it out at all, she said, I have no husband. And graciously, Jesus says, that's right, honey, you don't have a husband. You've had five and you've got one just now and he's not your husband. That's why I'm telling you about my living water. See? Her sense of inadequate satisfaction speaks to her real need. I wouldn't be at all surprised if we had met that lady on that day. Not that day, a couple of days before, same well. And we'd had a conversation with her and said, how are you doing? I don't know, I'm not doing so good. My relationships are a mess and so on. And they say, well, what do you think your problem is? Well, you know, I think, and I didn't have a very good background. And, you know, I didn't make good choices. And the first one was a real jerk. The first husband was a complete fool. And he annoyed me and messed me up. The second one, well, I don't even want to talk, and so on. And eventually, as we listen to her talk, she just describes how all of her problems are all outside of her. All of these things that have happened to her, all of the things that she's got no control of, that have messed up her life from the outside in. And we say to her, and how are you planning on fixing this? She says, well, I'm going to look within myself. And I think somewhere inside, you know, I'll be able to fix this. I'll sort it out. I read a great book the other day that told me, you know, if you look within to your power source and you plug into the real you and so on. Oh, it's got a contemporary ring to it. It's on every afternoon on the TV. The same stuff. Here we are. We want to talk to Mrs. So-and-so today. What's your problem? Oh, my husband and my uncle and my grandmother and my job and my circumstances and my DNA and my everything. Oh, well, don't you worry, honey, because you just look within yourself. I want you to know that you have it all within you. You just plug in, find your source, and we will be on our way. And then cue the applause and the music and cha-da-da-da-da-da, off to a commercial break and then back, and we'll talk to Mrs. X again. What the lady discovered was that the absolute reverse was true, right? Which is what you and I need to discover. That the problem is actually all within me, and the answer is all outside me. It is not the things that go into a man that defile a man, Jesus said, it's the things that come out of a man. The problem is within, and the answer is without. So she brings her empty life to the wonderful supply of living water. She brings her sinful past to the cleansing supply that Jesus provides. She brings her hopes and possibilities for the future, in light of her messed up past, to the one who knows everything about her and who loves her just the same. Enough to spend this time talking at the well, so that she might never, ever thirst again. Well, we're through, but let me finish in this way. If you read John's Gospel, and if you haven't read the Bible, John would be a wonderful place to start. If you read John's Gospel, you would be struck almost immediately by the very clear lines of demarcation that John describes for us. He describes how Jesus is the light and he has come into the darkness, but the darkness has not understood it. He describes Jesus as being the life, and that life is the light of men, but men and women are spiritually dead. And he describes, on the one hand, the rejection of Jesus, and on the other hand, the receiving of Jesus. To as many as received him, to them he gave the power to become the sons of God. In other words, John's gospel, as good as any other gospel, makes it very clear that each of us needs to come to know Jesus in a personal, saving way. And until we do, we are under God's wrath and judgment. It is very solemn, isn't it? God has every legitimate right to abhor sin. That's what makes so amazing his grace, whereby, given the extent of his wrath, he would provide such a salvation in his Son, so that religious, orthodox leaders in the community might come to trust in Jesus. And so unschooled and despised Samaritan women may come to bow at the very same place.
1: 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Sinclair Ferguson dives into Scripture to get a better understanding of what the Apostle Paul was talking about in the New Testament when he so often identified himself as being a man in Christ. 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Now here's Alistair to close with prayer.
0: God our Father, thank you for this wonderful description of your Son Jesus and the way in which he deals with individuals, that there's no experience of our lives that we can go through that is unknown to him, that he does know the worst about us, and yet he loves with an everlasting love. Oh, make me understand it. Help me to take it in, what it meant for the Holy One to bear away my sin. And may the grace of the Lord Jesus and the love of God and the fellowship of the Holy Spirit rest upon and remain with each one who believes, now and forevermore. Amen.
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The fruit of the Spirit is love, joy, peace, long-suffering, kindness, goodness, faithfulness, gentleness, self-control. 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

Psalm 145, verses 8 and 9. The Lord is gracious and full of compassion, slow to anger, and great in mercy. The Lord is good to all, and His tender mercies are over all His works.

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The Lord is good to all, and his tender mercies are over all his works.

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1: Hear the word. Reading from Psalm 73, verses 25 through 28. Whom have I in heaven but thee? And there is none upon earth that I desire beside thee. My flesh and my heart faileth, but God is the strength of my heart and my portion forever. For lo, they that are far from thee shall perish. Thou hast destroyed all them that go a-whoring from thee. But it is good for me to draw near to God. I have put my trust in the Lord God, that I may declare all thy works.

Psalm 145, verses 5 through 7. On the glorious splendor of your majesty and on your wondrous works, I will meditate. They shall speak of the might of your awesome deeds, and I will declare your greatness. They shall pour forth the fame of your abundant goodness and shall sing aloud

Derek is starting cancer treatment. We're praying for his salvation and healing. Katie is recovering in the hospital after being in a car accident. 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

Psalm 9, verses 1 and 2. I will give thanks to the Lord with my whole heart. I will recount all of your wonderful deeds. I will be glad and exult in you.

But those who wait on the Lord shall renew their strength. They shall mount up with wings like eagles. They shall run and not be weary. They shall walk and not faint. 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
1: Did God cast away his people Israel? No, God will not cast away his people. On the contrary, God will save his people. I've been in Israel a couple of times, and one of the most wonderful things that you're able to say to those people over there is the fact that there's a great future for you. God is going to redeem this entire nation.
2: Welcome to Grace to You Weekend, the Bible teaching ministry of John MacArthur. I'm your host, Phil Johnson. With all of the turmoil in the Middle East these days, especially where the nation of Israel is concerned, perhaps a question has come into your mind. What is God's plan for Israel? How should we think about the promises God made to that nation in Scripture? And if you're a Christian, why do you need to know what God has in store for Israel? What's the practical value of that? Consider those questions with John MacArthur today as he continues his study, The Return and Reign of Jesus Christ. So now, if you're able, turn in your Bible to Zechariah chapter 10 as John begins the lesson.
1: The entire 11th chapter of Romans deals with the question that is introduced in the first verse of that chapter. And the question is, has God cast off his people Israel? That's a very vital question. That's a question that theologians are still discussing today. That's a question that is highly debated and heatedly discussed in theological seminaries and colleges around America and around the world. Has God cast off his people Israel? The next verse of the 11th chapter of Romans answers the question, and that is the second verse. And the second verse simply states the fact that God has not cast off his people Israel, that is the remotest possible thought. It says, God hath not cast away his people whom he foreknew. In other words, by the time you get to the 11th chapter of Romans, God is still dealing in the fulfillment of his promises to Israel. He has not set them aside. And from then, as you progress through the 11th chapter, Paul develops that particular thought. What is, in fact, God's plan for Israel? And it culminates in verse 26 of Romans 11, which says, so all Israel shall be saved. As it is written, there shall come out of Zion the deliverer who shall turn away ungodliness from Jacob. Why is God going to fulfill that? For this is my covenant unto them, when I shall take away their sins. And verse 29 says, and the gifts and callings of God are without repentance. Should God cast away his people Israel? No, God will not cast away his people. On the contrary, verse 26 and following says, God will save his people. I've been in Israel a couple of times, and one of the most wonderful things that you're able to say to those people over there is the fact that there's a great future for you. God is going to redeem this entire nation. God has not cast you off. And one of the reasons that America has been such a great friend of Israel is because of the Christian testimony of America. The Israelis know that there are many of us who believe in the restoration of Israel. They know that. There are many evangelical Christians who have made friends with the Israelis. So this is a promise that has not been negated. God is going to redeem the nation of Israel. In Isaiah chapter 59, and verse 20 and 21, we read concerning this same fulfillment, the same prophecy, and the Redeemer shall come to Zion. That was quoted in Romans 11. And unto those who turn from transgression in Jacob, saith the Lord, as for me, this is my covenant with them, says the Lord, my spirit that is upon thee and my words which I have put in thy mouth shall not depart out of thy mouth, nor out of the mouth of thy seed, nor out of the mouth of thy seed's seed, saith the Lord, from henceforth and forever. In other words, God says there is a forever plan for Israel. There is a forever message that will abide in Israel that culminates when the Redeemer comes to Zion. Now, three things that stand out in that prophecy should be taken note of. One, the Redeemer will come out of Zion. He will be Jewish. 2, he will turn ungodliness away from Jacob. 3, he will take away their sins. So there is coming the Redeemer who will turn them away from their ungodliness and forgive their sins, and that is salvation. This all comes under what Jeremiah calls the new covenant. The old covenant was a covenant of death. The new covenant is a covenant of life. And Israel will experience the new covenant according to Jeremiah 31 and verse 33. It says this, "But this shall be the covenant that I will make with the house of Israel. After those days, saith the Lord, I will put my law in their inward parts and write it in their hearts and will be their God, and they shall be my people. And they shall teach no more every man his neighbor and every man his brother, saying, Know the Lord, for they shall all know me, from the least of them to the greatest of them, saith the Lord, for I will forgive their iniquity and I will remember their sin no more." Now, when Israel is saved, what happens? What all is involved in their redemption? That is the theme of chapter 10. Just exactly what occurs? What are the constituent benefits of salvation? These features are the features that will really come to Israel in the day of their salvation. This is what you can tell any Jew, or any Gentile for that matter, about what God is going to do for Israel in the day when Jesus comes. Feature number one, and I'm going to jump into verse 4 for number one and then backtrack. Feature number one, the first thing Israel will receive is a divine redeemer. The divine redeemer. Verse 4. Out of him, and the him there refers back to its antecedent in verse 3, which is the house of Judah. So out of Judah came forth the corner. Out of him the nail. Out of him the battle bow. And out of him every oppressor together. Now let's go back and look at this verse. Zechariah reminds the people that the Messiah is coming, and he identifies him in this verse. Really, this is one of the richest messianic prophecies in the Old Testament, and it's not one that's studied very often, and yet it's just really loaded. In many of the former prophets, now you've heard of the former prophets and the latter prophets? You haven't heard of the former prophets and the latter prophets, okay? The former prophets are the prophets who prophesied prior to the Babylonian exile. The latter prophets are the prophets who prophesied after they came back from exile. Now, the former prophets had many things to say about the Messiah, many things about what he would be and how he would look and how he would fulfill prophecy and so forth. Many of the things that were clearly stated in the former prophets are then picked up again by the latter prophets. Now, Zechariah, as a latter prophet after the exile, picks up three things about the Messiah that are from the former prophets. He calls the Messiah a cornerstone, a nail, and a battle bow. Now, these three things give us a tremendous insight into the Messiah. The first one is that he is called in Hebrew Pinach, and that means the cornerstone. Verse 4 calls him simply the corner. That's a messianic title. And in the former prophets, such as Isaiah 28:16, it says, "Therefore, thus saith the Lord God, behold, I lay in Zion for a foundation, a stone, a tested stone, a precious cornerstone, a sure foundation, and he that believeth shall not be ashamed." So Isaiah prophesied that he would be a stone, a tested stone, a precious stone, a cornerstone, a foundation stone. That has to be Jesus Christ. None other than Jesus Christ. And as you look at the New Testament, you find that Jesus Christ repeatedly is stated to be the cornerstone. In Romans 9, verse 32, it says, "They stumbled at the stumbling stone, as it is written, Behold, I lay in Zion a stumbling stone and a rock of offense, and whosoever believeth on him shall not be ashamed." And it's clear that Paul is referring to Jesus Christ, who is the stumbling stone over which Israel stumbled. In 1 Corinthians chapter 1 and verse 23, "We preach Christ crucified, unto the Jews a stumbling stone." In Ephesians, the stone takes a little bit of a different approach. And in Ephesians 2:20, it says, "And you are built upon the foundation of the apostles and prophets, Jesus Christ himself being the chief cornerstone." So sometimes he is a stone of stumbling, and sometimes he is a cornerstone, and sometimes he is a precious stone. But that is a common Old Testament designation. Daniel chapter 2, verse 34 calls him a stone. In fact, Daniel calls him a stone cut out without hands, and he is the crushing stone that comes in judgment to destroy the Gentile world powers. So Jesus is a stone. The Messiah will be a stone. Here, it is not the crushing aspect that is emphasized. That's emphasized in other parts of the Bible, that he is a smiting rock. Matthew 21, 44, a crushing stone of judgment. That is not the emphasis here. Zechariah says he is a cornerstone. He is a stone that holds up the walls. He is a supporting stone. He will give support and he will give stability. That's the idea. For the safety and stability of a building, almost everything depends on the foundation. Anybody who builds knows that. And what Zechariah is saying here is really the same thing. He is saying Christ is the one who will come and give stability to Israel, and that's the thing they've needed for so many centuries. Barron, David Barron, in his great commentary on Zechariah, says, "The great architect of the universe has purposed for himself from all eternity to raise out of frail, imperfect human materials a glorious temple for his own eternal habitation through the Spirit, which when completed shall show forth even more than the material temple of the universe to principalities and powers the infinite power and manifold wisdom of God. And in order to ensure that temple's eternal safety, he has bestowed great care on the foundation. He himself has laid it. And the tried and precious cornerstone which he has laid as the basis of this mystical structure is his own Son, who is perfected forevermore, against whom the gates of hell cannot prevail." And so we can say, let the storms rage and let infidelity assail and let men and devils do their utmost. When God sets Jesus as the cornerstone, the foundation stands sure. And we know that now, don't we? Because Christ is the cornerstone of the foundation of the church. And we have seen the church stand and weather the storm. And someday he'll become the cornerstone of Israel. You know, there's something else about this cornerstone concept that struck me as I was studying it, and that is that a cornerstone holds up two walls. It's in the corner. It holds up two walls. And without pushing the point too far, I think it's kind of interesting to realize that the cornerstone Christ holds up the two walls that make up the redeemed people, and that is the church and Israel. And where there used to be a wall between us, we now have a common cornerstone. And someday when Israel enters its kingdom, we'll enter it with Israel. And when we go into eternity, we'll go in together. And I dare say by the time we hit eternity, there won't be any way to tell us apart. In fact, for all those who know and love the Lord Jesus Christ today who are a part of Israel, they'll have to find a spot in both walls. He is the cornerstone for two people, and he will give stability and solidarity and foundation to Israel. That's the promise of God for them. The day is coming when you're going to get solidarity. The second thing that he calls this divine redeemer is the nail. Now, that's a most interesting term in Hebrew. It refers to two kinds of nails in its use in the Old Testament. One is a tent stake. When they would put a tent up, they would run great pieces of rope out from the extremity of the tent on its outer part, and they would drive a stake into the ground to hold the tent. You've seen it at any tent you've ever seen. But the word not only has to do with a tent stake, but it is also used, and I'll show you where in a minute, to refer to the great nail that they drove into the middle post of the tent. Now, when they put up a tent in those days to live in their traveling, it was a big tent. It wasn't some little dinky pup tent. It was a big tent. And in the middle, they would have a pole almost like a ship's mast. And there weren't any walls to hang anything on, so the pole in the middle, into it was driven a big nail in which the valuable ornaments of the house were hung. Whatever glorious art displays were to be hung in the tent, they were hung on the nail driven into the post. Often, according to one writer that I was reading, the wealth of that entire family would be hung on that peg for the admiration of all who came in. Now, I really believe that that's precisely what God is going to do with Jesus Christ. It is possible that he's referring here to the idea that he's the nail to hold the tent of Israel together. But I think if we connect up with what else we find in the scripture about this nail concept, what God is really going to do is that God is going to make Christ the nail in the midst of his kingdom on which all the glory of the kingdom hangs. Do you see? That's the essence of the picture. If you go back to Zechariah 6:13, it says, "He shall build the temple of the Lord and bear the glory." In other words, Christ will build the temple, and within that temple, he will bear the glory. See, He will bear the glory. The glory will be hung on him. Full millennial splendor will be his. Let me give you another reason why I believe this is probably the meaning here. Look in your Bible at Isaiah 22. Isaiah 22. As one old preacher I heard said, turn to Isaiah. Isaiah 22, verse 23. Now watch this. And this is talking about, as so often we've told you, it's talking about a human fulfillment and then a future fulfillment in Christ. The human fulfillment of this prophecy is Eliakim. Eliakim was a very wonderful man, a very godly man. And Eliakim is the historical fulfillment, but Messiah is the ultimate. In verse 23, he says, and we'll go right to the messianic element, I will fasten him like a nail in a sure place, and he shall be for a glorious throne to his father's house. Now watch 24. And they shall hang on him all the glory of his father's house. The offspring in the issue, all vessels of small quantity, from the vessels of cups to the vessels of flagons. Chapter 10 again in Zechariah, we come to the third term to describe the Redeemer. He is called the battle bow. The battle bow. Now, the Lord has already given us indication of what this is. Go back to chapter 9, verse 13. When he judged the Greece, Antiochus Epiphanes, he says, I bent Judah for me, filled the bow with Ephraim, raised up thy sons, O Zion, against thy sons, O Greece, and made thee like the sword of a mighty man. There you can see God already pictured as if he is an archer pulling a bow. And here God is seen as the battle bow itself. He is a conqueror without equal. He is a warrior who will come and destroy the enemy. Read Revelation 19:11. He comes in power to conquer and destroy. So, the first part of their salvation is that they will receive the divine Redeemer, who is a cornerstone, nail, and battle bow. Now, the result of this is that every oppressor together shall be scattered. What the verse is saying actually in the Hebrew is that all oppressors will be put out together. Israel will no more be oppressed. The divine Redeemer will conquer the enemy. So, promise number one, in Israel's redemption, a divine Redeemer. Number two, divine reign, verse one. A divine Redeemer and divine reign. Look at verse one. Ask of the Lord rain in the time of the latter rain. So the Lord shall make bright clouds and give them showers of rain to everyone, grass in the field. Now, first of all, let's back up to verse 17 of chapter 9. When he's talking there about the kingdom and what it'll be like, he says, grain shall make the young men cheerful, and new wine shall make the maids cheerful, is implied. In other words, God is going to bring great harvests. Grain will flourish, grapes will flourish, and all you have to do is ask the Lord for it. Verse 1 of chapter 10. In the time of the latter rain, God is going to bring rain. Now, people have discussed whether this is literal rain. I think it is, yes, first of all, literal rain. I think in the time of the kingdom, God is going to make it rain in order that crops will flourish. Stuff is going to grow like it has never grown before. Now, I've been out on the desert outside of Jerusalem to the east, down to the Dead Sea a couple of times, and that is real desert. But when the Lord makes it rain, and I mean it is going to rain in the kingdom, watch what happens. Isaiah 35:1, and the wilderness and the solitary place shall be glad for them. This is when the kingdom comes. Now listen to the next one. And the desert shall rejoice and blossom like what? The rose. It shall blossom abundantly and rejoice even with joy and singing. The glory of Lebanon shall be given to it. And if you've ever been to Lebanon, Lebanon, before it was denuded so much, the only thing I can tell you about Lebanon is so fertile and so green and so lush, parts of it look like a Lake Arrowhead area. Incredibly beautiful area. And he says the desert is going to look like Lebanon. And it's going to look like Carmel, and it's going to look like Sharon, and the Valley of Sharon is the coastal valley, which is so green and beautiful, and Carmel is the range of mountains that goes up the coast to the north that is so green and nice, and the desert is going to look like that. Well, in order for that to happen in the desert, folks, you're going to have some real rain. God is going to make it rain, real rain. And verse 6, the lame man's going to leap like a deer, the tongue of the dumb is going to sing, And in the wilderness, watch this, shall waters break out and streams in the desert, and the parched ground shall become a pool, and the thirsty land springs of water. In the habitation of jackals, where each lay, shall be grass with reeds and rushes. Water everywhere. It's going to be like a water field in the desert. Literal rain. But it's more than that. Because while the Bible always promises a literal kingdom with literal rain and literal water and literal fields growing with literal crops, it also speaks of spiritual blessing outpoured on the people of God. It's a truth in and of itself, and it's also an illustration of a spiritual truth that God is going to pour out the rain of marvelous blessing. In fact, in Hosea 6:1, come let us return to the Lord, for he's torn and he will heal. He has smitten, he will bind us up. And after 2 days he will revive us, and the third day he will raise us up, and we shall live in his sight. Now watch this. Then shall we know if we follow to know the Lord. His going forth is prepared as the morning, and he shall come to us as the rain, as the latter and former rain to the earth. In other words, God's outpoured blessing is likened to the rain. And so the latter rain here, the latter rain is the spring rain that comes in March and April, that's so indispensable to the crops. And he says, you're not only going to get literal latter rain, you're going to get the latter rain of God's blessing. I think all of that is encompassed in this thought in Zechariah 10:1. And the word here is most interesting. It says, he will give them, look at this, showers of rain. And the word there is a very special word in the Hebrew. It doesn't mean a violent, destructive rain, but the Hebrew means a productive, ample rain. It isn't going to be flooding them out. So the rain clouds will pour their water, and the clouds of God's blessing will pour their blessing.
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Not deny it, not ignore it, but actually cast it. 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Cast it. No. The imperative is actually humble yourself. And one of the evidences that we have humbled ourselves is seen in what we do with the experience of anxiety. 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

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We're praying for his salvation and healing. 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

0: Psalm 91, verses 14 and 15. Because he has loved me, therefore I will deliver him. I will set him securely on high, because he has known my name. He will call upon me, and I will answer him. I will be with him in trouble. I will rescue him and honor him.
1: You are way maker, miracle worker, promise healer, light in the darkness, my God, that is who.
0: Psalm 91, verses 14 and 15. Because he has loved me, therefore I will deliver him. I will set him securely on high, because he has known my name. He will call upon me, and I will answer him. I will be with him in trouble. I will rescue him and honor him.

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1: If they abide with his words, they're going to know the truth, and they're going to be set free. And the Pharisees hear him say that, and they say, what? We're going to be set free? How can you be set free when you're not in prison? The Pharisees are furious with Jesus for suggesting that they may need some kind of liberation.
2: The reality is, if we're not in Christ, we're all in prison. Hello and welcome to the Sunday edition of Renewing Your Mind. For the good news to be good, we need to know the bad news. But the Pharisees did not appreciate hearing the bad news from Jesus. We too should take heed and flee to the Son of God, the Savior of sinners. 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Sproul.
1: Our text this morning is from John chapter 8, and I'm going to begin at verse 31. Then Jesus said to those Jews who believed him, if you abide in my word, you are my disciples indeed, and you shall know the truth, and the truth shall make you free. They answered him, we are Abraham's descendants and have never been in bondage to anyone. How can you say you will be made free? Jesus answered them, most assuredly, I say to you, whoever commits sin is a slave of sin, and a slave does not abide in the house forever, but a son abides forever. Therefore, if the Son makes you free, you shall be free indeed. I know that you are Abraham's descendants, but you seek to kill me because my word has no place in you. I speak what I have seen with my father, and you do what you have seen with your father. And they answered and said to him, Abraham is our father. Jesus said to them, if you were Abraham's children, you would do the works of Abraham. But now you seek to kill me, a man who has told you the truth, which I heard from God. Abraham did not do this. You do the deeds of your father. And they said, we were not born of fornication. We have one father, God. And Jesus said to them, if God were your father, you would love me. For I proceedeth forth and came from God, nor have I come of myself, but he sent me. Why do you not understand my speech? Because you're not able to listen to my word. You are of your father, the devil, and the desires of your father you want to do. He was a murderer from the beginning and does not stand in the truth because there is no truth in him. And when he speaks a lie, he speaks from his own resources, for he is a liar and the father of it. But because I tell you the truth, you do not believe me. Which of you convicts me of sin? And if I tell the truth, why do you not believe me? He who is of God hears God's word. Therefore, you do not hear because you are not of God. In the passage that we've read today, there are some very important insights for our understanding as Christians that come out of the context of debate. One of the singular benefits of debate throughout church history is that sometimes we know debate generates more heat than light, but also when issues are debated, important distinctions and clarifications are made so that we can get to the heart of the matter. And so we need to listen attentively to the key points that Jesus is making here in his debate with his adversaries in the first century. If you abide in my word, you are my disciples indeed. You shall know the truth, and the truth shall make you free. The first thing, Jesus makes a distinction here between those who are indeed his disciples and those who are indeed not his disciples. He puts a necessary condition in front of what it means to be a true disciple of Jesus. And that necessary condition that he gives here is the condition of remaining or staying or abiding in his word. Now that's important for a couple of reasons. We've already seen back in chapter 6 that when Jesus gave his bread of life discourse and talked about their natural inability to come to him apart from a work of God, we read that many of those disciples that had flocked around him in the earlier periods of his ministry walked no more with him. They left. Remember that? Now, they had been, quote, believers, not believers in the New Testament sense of those who possessed saving faith, but rather believers in the simple, ordinary sense of those who agreed with the things that they heard from the lips of this itinerant rabbi. They believed what Jesus had been teaching up to a certain point. But once he got to the crux of the matter, they bailed out. So that their discipleship was a temporary discipleship. It was not genuine. It was not lasting. And we would have to say from the vantage point of our day, it was not saving. We have to understand the difference of saving faith that is possessed by the true believer and a profession of faith. That many people mistakenly think that they enter into the kingdom of God simply by making a profession of faith. Preacher, I went to an evangelistic meeting. I raised my hand. I answered the altar call. I prayed the sinner's prayer. I signed the card. Doesn't that make me a Christian? And the only answer I can give is, maybe. But it's not the profession that gets you into the kingdom. It's the possession. We must possess what we profess. And that's what Jesus is saying here. And he told the parable of the sower, where many people come quickly and embrace Jesus initially, but it's superficial. It never penetrates to the heart. And so the test Jesus puts before these people is the test of staying power. Not everybody who comes out of the crowd and says, I'm with you, Jesus, is my disciple. Not everyone who raises their hand the first time they hear my word is my disciple. But if you remain in my word, then you are my disciple. And if you remain in my word, you will know the truth. There's a series here of consequences. Remaining makes you a disciple. Remaining, you will know the truth. And by remaining and knowing the truth, you will be set free. And so Jesus promises those who have responded to him initially that if they stay with him, they abide with his words, they're going to know the truth and they're going to be set free. And the Pharisees hear him say that. And they say, what? We're going to be set free? How can you be set free when you're not in prison? Doesn't being set free presuppose that you're wrapped in some kind of bondage, some kind of incarceration? The Pharisees are furious with Jesus for suggesting that they may need some kind of liberation. And so they said, we're Abraham's descendants. We've never been in bondage to anyone. Come on to my house. I'll show you my birth certificate. I can tell you which tribe I'm a member of. I grew up in the covenant community. My father was a descendant of Abraham. My mother was a descendant of Abraham. My grandfather was a descendant of Abraham, and on it goes. How many times I've heard people say, of course I'm a Christian. I was born a Christian. My father was a Christian. My mother's a Christian. My grandfather, I come from a long line of Christians. Oh, beloved, nobody's born a Christian. No one has ever, ever entered the kingdom of God through biology. The Pharisees didn't get that. They were Abraham's descendants, and they were counting on their biological lineage, on their family tree, to get them into the kingdom. Now, Jesus gives a powerful statement in verse 34 when he said, most assuredly. Now, if you came into church this morning and the guest teacher or Jesus himself, and when the service was over, he stayed after church to answer your questions. And you came to him with your questions, and you said, well, Jesus, I don't understand this business of being a slave. What are you talking about? And he prefaced his answer by saying, most assuredly. Our Lord's not giving an opinion here. This is not an off-the-cuff, casual remark. Now, Jesus never uttered a desultory word in his entire life. Everything he ever said was important. But by his own standards of importance, he's underlying this sentence that he's about to give by using a grammatical technique to show great emphasis and importance. And so when our Lord says, most assuredly, then most assuredly, we need to listen carefully. For he says, I say to you, whoever commits sin is a slave of sin. And a slave does not abide in the house forever, but a son abides forever. Therefore, if the Son makes you free, you shall be free indeed. Most assuredly, Jesus is saying, I'm not talking about slavery to the Romans or to some master to whom you are sworn as an indentured servant. I'm talking about a different kind of slavery. I'm talking about a slavery to sin. Now, question I get perhaps more often than any other in theology is the question of free will. Don't we have free will? And I warn people all the time, be careful how you understand that concept of free will, because if there's any idea that has permeated the Christian world coming out of paganism and out of the secular culture, is the idea that we are born with wills that are ethically neutral and indifferent. And you've been taught from the day you went to kindergarten that you have a free will. Now, the church has labored the point with its greatest thinkers throughout history that, of course, when God made Adam and Eve, he endowed them with the faculty of choosing, and that they were free moral agents, they were responsible for their actions, and that they had the moral power within them to choose what they wanted to do apart from external coercion. And the theologians have labored from the beginning that even after the fall, that power of making choices remains intact. You're not robots. You're not puppets. You still have minds that think and wills that make choices and hearts that have affection. You have all of that. And you know you have all of that. And so then you think you're free. No, Jesus says, you still have wills. But a slave on a galley ship still has a will. He still makes choices. He still has a mind, even though his hands are chained to the oars. Well, your arms are chained by nature to sin. See, when Jesus describes the human condition by nature, he says, by nature, you're slaves. You're slaves to your own wicked desires, your own wicked impulses. Nobody else is forcing you to sin the sins that you commit. But you sin, Jesus says to these people, because you're a slave to sin. The pagan believes that your will is unaffected by the fall. But Christianity teaches you that by nature, you have a sinful and corrupt nature that keeps you in moral bondage. And everybody in this room knows what that's like. Jesus says, I know you're Abraham's descendants. You're not telling me anything I don't already know, but you're trying to kill me because my word has no place in you. I speak what I've seen with my father, and you do what you have seen with your father. And again, they say, Abraham's our father. Jesus said, no, if you were Abraham's children, you would do the works of Abraham. See, Jesus defined sonship not in terms of biology, but in terms of obedience. You are the children of the one you obey. If you were Abram's children, you would do the works of Abram. But now you seek to kill me, a man who's told you the truth that I heard from God. Abraham never did that. You do the deeds of your father. Wait a minute. Again, they say, we're not children of fornication. Now they elevate it up another degree. We have one father, God. Oh. Jesus said, well, if God were your father, you would love me. For I came from him. I've not come of myself, but he sent me. Why don't you understand my speech? What's behind this confusion? Why can't Jesus clearly, he's the best communicator in the history of the planet, and they're not getting the message. What is it that they can't understand? And he's frightened. Why don't you understand what I'm talking about? Listen to me. I'll tell you why you don't understand my speech. Because you can't. Because you're not able to listen to my word. Did you hear that? Jesus said, you won't hear me because you can't hear me. You're not able. This is the point that St. Augustine labored his entire life and his ministry when he says that what the fall does is leaves us morally impotent. We don't come to the word of God because we have no taste for the things of God. By nature, the things of God are foreign to us. We don't want God in our thinking. We refuse to have him in our thinking. We have no desire for the things of God. By nature, our desires are only wicked continually. That's why God has to change the disposition of your heart before you'll ever respond to the word of Christ. The Spirit has to set you free. You are of your father, the devil. Now listen to this. And the desires of your father you want to do. This is what is meant by spiritual bondage. You do the works of the devil and the desires of the devil because you want to do the desires of the devil. See, by nature, we are Satan's slaves willingly. We're volunteers in the kingdom of darkness. By nature, we love the darkness rather than the light because we want to do the desires of Satan. That's what sin is. Sin's not making bad choices. Sin's not making mistakes. Sin is having a desire in your heart to do the will of the enemy of God. That's who we are by nature. That's what Paul labors to the Ephesians, where we once walked among those who fulfill the desires of the flesh and of the mind, who are by nature the children of wrath. That's what Jesus came to deliver us from. That's what Christmas is all about. Liberation. Being set free from Satan. The desires of your father, the devil, you want to do. He was a murderer from the beginning. He does not stand in the truth because there's no truth in him. When he speaks a lie, he speaks from his own resources. His resources for dishonesty and falsehood and perversion are almost inexhaustive. This is supply side sin, that Satan has such resources for evil. When he speaks a lie, he speaks from his own resources, for he is a liar and he's the father of lies. But you see, because I tell you the truth, you don't believe it. Well, listen to this. Which of you convicts me of sin? How hard is it to convict Satan of sin? Now Jesus is saying, name one. Show me one time that I've violated a single jot or tittle of the law of God. Can you imagine if I stood up in front of you on Sunday morning and I said, I've never sinned. I would hope that you'd make a beeline for the exit and go listen to a preacher you could trust. But Jesus said, who convicts me of sin? If I tell the truth, why don't you believe me? He who is of God hears God's word. Therefore, you do not hear because you're not of God. See the two things he said to them? Don't tell me you're children of Abraham, because if you're children of Abraham, you would do the things that Abraham loved. But you hate the things that Abraham loved. And you claim to be children of God. How can you call yourself children of God when you hate the things of God? How can you love God and not believe me? If you reject Christ, you reject the Father. You cannot have the Father and not have the Son, and you cannot have the Son and not have the Father. Because the Father sent him. And he who is of God, Jesus says, hears God's words. Therefore, you don't hear because you are not of God. There is no greater gift that you could ever receive from God than to have your ears opened, to have the scales taken from your eyes, to have your stony heart from which the word of God bounces off and off and off, and that stiff neck changed so that that heart of stone begins to become a beating, pulsating, responding heart of love where you love to hear the word of God. What's it like for you standing when I read 20 verses of scripture? Are you standing there saying, I can't wait for this guy to stop reading so I can sit down? Or are you saying to yourself, I can listen to that all day long because I love it. because it's the Word of God. And He's given me ears to hear and eyes to see. He's given me the truth that sets me free.
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Jesus said to her, "I am the resurrection and the life. The one who believes in me will live, even though they die. And whoever lives by believing in me will never

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1: Hear the word. Reading from Proverbs 3, verses 13 through 17. Happy is the man that findeth wisdom, and the man that getteth understanding. For the merchandise of it is better than merchandise of silver, and the gain thereof than fine gold. She is more precious than rubies, and all the things that canst desire are not to be compared unto her. Length of days is in her right hand, and in her left hand riches and honor. Her ways are ways of pleasantness, and all her paths are peace.

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How precious are your thoughts to me, O God. How great is the sum of them. If I should count them, they would be more in number than the sand. When I awake, I am still with you. 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

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I'm Bob Lapine from Mornings on Family Radio. Most often people will say, I'm not very good at praying. And this week during Mornings on Family Radio, we're going to talk about prayer, what God's Word has to say about prayer. We're going to hear from Paul Miller, who's written a book called A Praying Life, as we think together about prayer. 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

William Bradbury is a well-known hymn writer. He was born in York, Maine in 1816, came from a godly musical family, and though he worked on his father's farm, Bradbury practiced music constantly, eventually becoming an accomplished organist and choir director himself. Bradbury wrote melodies for many beloved hymns. Probably his best-known hymn, Jesus Loves Me. William added the memorable chorus, "Yes, Jesus loves me. Yes, Jesus loves me. The Bible tells me so."

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Seek, and you will find. Knock, and it will be opened to you. 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
2: The world around you may change, but God's Word never changes. Read with us as we go through the Bible in a year. Today's Bible reading will be from the books of 2 Kings, chapter 14, verses 26 to 29, and Amos, chapters 1 to 3.
3: For the Lord saw the affliction of Israel, that it was very bitter, for there was not any shut up, nor any left, nor any helper for Israel. And the Lord said not that he would blot out the name of Israel from under heaven, but he saved them by the hand of Jeroboam, the son of Joash. Now the rest of the acts of Jeroboam, and all that he did, and his might, how he warred, and how he recovered Damascus and Hamath, which belonged to Judah for Israel, are they not written in the book of the Chronicles of the kings of Israel? And Jeroboam slept with his fathers, even with the kings of Israel, and Zechariah his son reigned in his stead. The words of Amos, who was among the herdmen of Tekoa, which he saw concerning Israel in the days of Uzziah king of Judah, and in the days of Jeroboam the son of Joash king of Israel, 2 years before the earthquake. And he said, "The Lord will roar from Zion, and utter his voice from Jerusalem, and the habitations of the shepherds shall mourn, and the top of Carmel shall wither."

0: Thus saith the Lord, for three transgressions of Damascus, and for four, I will not turn away the punishment thereof, because they have threshed Gilead with threshing instruments of iron. But I will send a fire into the house of Hazael, which shall devour the palaces of Ben-Hadad. I will break also the bar of Damascus, and cut off the inhabitant from the plain of Avon, and him that holdeth the scepter from the house of Eden. And the people of Syria shall go into captivity unto Kir, saith the Lord. Thus saith the Lord, for three transgressions of Gaza, and for four, I will not turn away the punishment thereof, because they carry away captive the whole captivity, to deliver them up to Edom. But I will send a fire on the wall of Gaza, which shall devour the palaces thereof. And I will cut off the inhabitant from Ashdod, and him that holdeth the scepter from Ashkelon. And I will turn mine hand against Ekron, and the remnant of the Philistines shall perish, saith the Lord God. Thus saith the Lord, for three transgressions of Tyrus, and for four, I will not turn away the punishment thereof, because they delivered up the whole captivity to Edom, and remembered not the brotherly covenant. But I will send a fire on the wall of Tyrus, which shall devour the palaces thereof. Thus saith the Lord, for three transgressions of Edom, and for four, I will not turn away the punishment thereof, because he did pursue his brother with the sword, and did cast off all pity, and his anger did tear perpetually, and he kept his wrath forever. But I will send a fire upon Teman, which shall devour the palaces of Bozrah. Thus saith the Lord, for three transgressions of the children of Ammon, and for four, I will not turn away the punishment thereof, because they have ripped up the women with child of Gilead, that they might enlarge their border. But I will kindle a fire in the wall of Rabbah, and it shall devour the palaces thereof, with shouting in the day of battle, with a tempest in the day of the whirlwind. And their king shall go into captivity, he and his princes together, saith the Lord. Thus saith the Lord, for three transgressions of Moab, and for four, I will not turn away the punishment thereof, because he burned the bones of the king of Edom into lime. But I will send a fire upon Moab, and it shall devour the palaces of Kirioth, and Moab shall die with tumult, with shouting and with the sound of the trumpet. And I will cut off the judge from the midst thereof, and will slay all the princes thereof with him, saith the Lord. Thus saith the Lord, for three transgressions of Judah, and for four, I will not turn away the punishment thereof, because they have despised the law of the Lord, and have not kept his commandments, and their lies caused them to err, after the which their fathers have walked. But I will send a fire upon Judah, and it shall devour the palaces of Jerusalem. Thus saith the Lord, for three transgressions of Israel, and for four, I will not turn away the punishment thereof, because they sold the righteous for silver, and the poor for a pair of shoes, that pant after the dust of the earth on the head of the poor, and turn aside the way of the meek, and a man and his father will go in unto the same maid, to profane my holy name. And they lay themselves down upon clothes laid to pledge by every altar, and they drink the wine of the condemned in the house of their God. Yet destroyed I the Amorite before them, whose height was like the height of the cedars, and he was strong as the oaks, yet I destroyed his fruit from above, and his roots from beneath. Also I brought you up from the land of Egypt, and led you 40 years through the wilderness to possess the land of the Amorite. And I raised up your sons for prophets, and of your young men for Nazarites. Is it not even thus, O ye children of Israel, saith the Lord? But ye gave the Nazarites wine to drink, and commanded the prophets, saying, Prophesy not. Behold, I am pressed under you as a cart is pressed, that is full of sheaves. Therefore the flight shall perish from the swift, and the strong shall not strengthen his force, neither shall the mighty deliver himself. Neither shall he stand that handleth the bow, and he that is swift of foot shall not deliver himself. Neither shall he that rideth the horse deliver himself. and he that is courageous among the mighty shall flee away naked in that day, saith the Lord. Hear this word that the Lord hath spoken against you, O children of Israel, against the whole family which I brought up from the land of Egypt, saying, You only have I known of all the families of the earth. Therefore I will punish you for all your iniquities. Can two walk together, except they be agreed? Will a lion roar in the forest when he hath no prey? Will a young lion cry out of his den, if he have taken nothing? Can a bird fall in a snare upon the earth, where no gin is for him? Shall one take up a snare from the earth, and have taken nothing at all? Shall a trumpet be blown in the city, and the people not be afraid? Shall there be evil in a city, and the Lord hath not done it? Surely the Lord God will do nothing, but he revealeth his secret unto his servants the prophets. The lion hath roared. Who will not fear? The Lord God hath spoken. Who can but prophesy? Publish in the palaces at Ashdod, and in the palaces in the land of Egypt, and say, Assemble yourselves upon the mountains of Samaria, and behold the great tumults in the midst thereof, and the oppressed in the midst thereof. For they know not to do right, saith the Lord, who store up violence and robbery in their palaces. Therefore thus saith the Lord God, An adversary shall there be even round about the land, and he shall bring down thy strength from thee, and thy palaces shall be spoiled. Thus saith the Lord, As the shepherd taketh out of the mouth of the lion two legs, or a piece of an ear, so shall the children of Israel be taken out that dwell in Samaria, in the corner of a bed, and in Damascus in a couch. Hear ye, and testify in the house of Jacob, saith the Lord God, the God of hosts, that in the day that I shall visit the transgressions of Israel upon him, I will also visit the altars of Bethel, and the horns of the altar shall be cut off, and fall to the ground. And I will smite the winter house with the summer house, and the houses of ivory shall perish, and the great houses shall have an end, saith the Lord.
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0: 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The Lord is my strength and my shield. 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
1: 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Let not your heart be troubled. Ye believe in God, believe also in me. In my Father's house are many mansions. If it were not so, I would have told you.

0: told you. I go to prepare a place for you. And if I go and prepare a place for you, I will come again and receive you unto myself, that where I am, there ye may be also. Reading from John 14, verses 1 through 3.
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0: The steadfast love of the Lord never ceases. Now, do you get this? Do you see what's happening here? That the faithfulness of God is not something that simply exists when the band is playing and the sun is shining and all is well with our souls. No, the faithfulness of God is of vital information to us when the reverse is the case.
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Psalm chapter 41, verse 13. Blessed be the Lord God of Israel, from everlasting to everlasting. Amen and amen.

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1: Hear the word. Reading from Jeremiah 29, verses 11 through 13. For I know the thoughts that I think toward you, saith the Lord, thoughts of peace and not of evil, to give you an expected end. Then shall ye call upon me, and ye shall go and pray unto me, and I will hearken unto you. And ye shall seek me and find me, when ye shall search for me with all your heart. Reading from Jeremiah 29, verses 11 through 13.
2: Hi, this is Tom Evans, and this July 4th is the 250th anniversary of the United States. As we celebrate our nation's history and the idea of freedom, it is good to remember where lasting stability is found. As Jesus said in Matthew 24, verse 35, heaven and earth will pass away, but my words will by no means pass away. And the truth is, we do not get an endless number of chances to hear God's word or to pass it on. That is why it matters that the Bible is opened clearly and Christ is proclaimed plainly. 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

Think about the extent of human population, as vast as it is, transcending racial barriers and the barriers of time and space in many ways. And then say to yourself, this God, who is sovereign over the affairs of all of these billions of people, actually knows my name and cares

Psalm 121 is one of my favorite psalms. Notice the phraseology begins, "He who watches over you will not slumber." Indeed, here it comes again. Watches over Israel, the whole people of God, will neither slumber nor sleep. The Lord watches over you.

Derek is starting cancer treatment. We're praying for his salvation and healing. Katie is recovering in the hospital after being in a car accident. 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
2: Hear the word. Reading from Isaiah 45, verses 5 through 7. I am the Lord, and there is none else. There is no God beside me. I girded thee, though thou hast not known me, that they may know from the rising of the sun and from the west that there is none beside me. I am the Lord, and there is none else. I form the light and create darkness. I make peace and create evil. I, the Lord, do all these things.
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1: I want to read to you a quote by our sixth president, John Quincy Adams. He said this. He said, "Why is it, next to the birthday of the Savior of the world, your most joyous and most venerated festival returns on this day, July 4th? Is it not," he said, "in the chain of human events, the birthday of the nation is indissolubly linked with the birthday of the Savior, that it forms a leading event in the progress of the gospel? Is it not that the Declaration of Independence first organized the social compact on the foundation of the Redeemer's mission on earth, that it laid the cornerstone of human government upon the first precepts of Christianity?" It's interesting to read something like that 200 years later. But I think President Adams was making the point that God in his providence had established this nation so that our nation could be a beacon and a lighthouse for the gospel. I'm not suggesting that that is the function of government to propagate the gospel, but the freedoms we enjoy are here so that we have the opportunity in a unique way to declare the gospel, to proclaim the gospel, to evangelize others. God has given us these freedoms here in the United States so that we can be a beacon and a lighthouse as believers, not so that the government can do that, so we can do that. So as you celebrate our independence, let's remember that we've been given these freedoms for a purpose, so that we can obey the Great Commission and take the gospel to our friends and our neighbors and to the world.
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Psalm 46, 1 through 3. God is our refuge and strength, a very present help in trouble. Therefore, we will not fear, though the earth gives way, though the mountains be moved into the heart of the sea, though its waters roar and foam, though the mountains tremble at its swelling.

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1: Welcome back to 5 Minutes in Church History. I am not Dr. Stephen Nichols. I am Lee Webb. And yes, I am the retired host of Renewing Your Mind. It was a distinct honor and privilege and blessing to be able to serve at Ligonier Ministries for 10 years and to work alongside the regular host of this podcast, Dr. Stephen Nichols, who is president of Reformation Bible College, a Ligonier teaching fellow. And this episode is really about Turnabout is Fair Play, because Dr. Nichols, you have sent so many of our friends and colleagues off to this deserted island of yours.
2: I have indeed.
1: With 5 books. And so now I am playing the role of host so that we can send you off to this deserted island. And in the last episode, you told us about 3 of the 5 books that you're taking. We got through the 3rd book, which was Augustine's A Happy Life. And now we move on to the 4th and 5th books.
2: Well, the 4th book has been a challenge for me, Lee. And I've been waiting to see where I'm going to land. But I'm going to land on Charles Hodge, Systematic Theology, 3 volumes. I love the Princetonians. I really do. And I know Hodge these days has fallen on some hard times. There are those who think he's far too scientific in his approach to theology. But I find Hodge incredibly refreshing, not only for his clear thinking. I mean, it's sharp analysis in Hodge. But there are also just these moments that are very devotional, where you just find whole paragraphs where truly your mind has been stirred, but your soul is stirred. Hodge, you know, is the English version of Turretin. Turretin is the summation of all that great post-Reformation scholasticism. So it's just crucial text. 3 volumes, it should keep me busy.
1: What was Princeton like when Hodge was there?
2: Oh, yeah. I mean, it was the heyday. It was the epicenter of theological conservatism in the United States. Princeton was a small institution, but one of those small institutions that the shadow loomed large. Mm-hmm. And not only in terms of what it did there, but the people it produced and the lives they impacted. So yeah, it's hard to overestimate the impact of Princeton for the American church.
1: Well, we have heard your first 4 books that you're taking with you to this deserted island. What is the 5th and final book?
2: So I'm going out of the realm of theology and church history and biblical studies. I was actually remembering, Lee, when you mentioned about how many people I've sent off to this deserted island. And come to think of it, some I have since seen, some I have not. So I don't know. Maybe they're still stuck there. But the best time I had, next to Dr. Sproul, of course, was sending Dr. Godfrey. I think, Lee, if I remember, all 5 of his books were Russian novels, if I remember right.
1: Is that right?
2: I think so. So, not a Russian novel, but in the spirit of Dr. Godfrey, whom I always aspire to be more and more like, I've chosen Ernest Hemingway's The Old Man and the Sea.
1: Oh, great choice.
2: Yeah, you know, there's little tips there about how to put some water and let the water evaporate, so I'll have some salt to salt the fish that I catch with the spear that I make. So I think it could be practical, but I've always just admired Hemingway's ability to be concise and the way to draw you into a story and how sympathetic we are for the old man and how we're pulling for him. And I just think it would be an enjoyable. And I don't have the patience of Dr. Godfrey to read those massive Russian novels, and I can't even follow the names and the nicknames. I need a short American novel. So I'm
1: That's
2: going.
1: A great one. And I immediately comes to mind the movie. It's
2: right.
1: Spencer Tracy starred in that epic movie, The Old Man and the Sea. And
2: well, we'll see if we can install a little theater and we'll have movies now on our deserted island after we've read all our books.
1: Well, Dr. Nichols, the time has come. The helicopter is outside the door here.
2: My bags are packed, Lee.
1: And you
2: I'm
1: have
2: ready.
1: Your books. You're ready to go. Seriously, this has been a great pleasure to be back in the studio with you. Some of my fondest memories are sitting across this table from you, as well as Dr. Sproul. It's a great privilege to be back. So with that, thank you for joining us for this edition of 5 Minutes in Church History. I'm Lee Webb.

Rejoice always. Pray without ceasing. In everything, give thanks. For this is the will of God in Christ Jesus for you. 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

Bible tells us that God, in his mercy, takes our sin, and he doesn't just forgive it. He puts it as far as the east is from the west. He puts it behind his back. He remembers it no more. Think about that. The omniscient God, who knows everything, chooses to remember our sin no more. If you are in Christ, there is no condemnation. Your sins are forgiven thanks to his great mercy.

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1: Hi, this is Tom Evans, and this July 4th is the 250th anniversary of the United States. As we celebrate our nation's history and the idea of freedom, it is good to remember where lasting stability is found. As Jesus said in Matthew 24, verse 35, heaven and earth will pass away, but my words will by no means pass away. And the truth is, we do not get an endless number of chances to hear God's word or to pass it on. 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
2: Romans 10:17 says, faith comes by hearing, and hearing by the word of God. 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
3: Luke chapter 13. Then he said, what is the kingdom of God like? And to what shall I compare it? It is like a mustard seed, which a man took and put in his garden, and it grew and became a large tree, and the birds of the air nested in its branches. And again he said, to what shall I liken the kingdom of God? It is like leaven, which a woman took and hid in 3 measures of meal till it was all leavened. And he went through the cities and villages, teaching and journeying toward Jerusalem. Then one said to him, Lord, are there few who are saved? And he said to them, strive to enter through the narrow gate, for many, I say to you, will seek to enter and will not be able. When once the master of the house has risen up and shut the door, and you begin to stand outside and knock at the door,

0: saying, Lord, Lord, open for us. And he will answer and say to you, I do not know you, where you are from. Then you will begin to say, we ate and drank in your presence, and you taught in our streets. But he will say, I tell you, I do not know you, where you are from. Depart from me, all you workers of iniquity. There will be weeping and gnashing of teeth when you see Abraham and Isaac and Jacob and all the prophets in the kingdom of God and yourselves thrust out. They will come from the east and the west, from the north and the south, and sit down in the kingdom of God. And indeed, there are last who will be first, and there are first who will be last. On that very day, some Pharisees came, saying to him, get out and depart from here, for Herod wants to kill you. And he said to them, go, tell that fox, behold, I cast out demons and perform cures today and tomorrow, and the third day I shall be perfected. Nevertheless, I must journey today, tomorrow, and the day following, for it cannot be that a prophet should perish outside of Jerusalem. O Jerusalem, Jerusalem, the one who kills the prophets and stones those who are sent to her. How often I wanted to gather your children together, as a hen gathers her brood under her wings, but you were not willing. See, your house is left to you desolate, and assuredly I say to you, you shall not see me until the time comes when you say, blessed is he who comes in the name of the Lord. Luke chapter 14. Now it happened as he went into the house of one of the rulers of the Pharisees to eat bread on the Sabbath, that they watched him closely. And behold, there was a certain man before him who had dropsy. And Jesus, answering, spoke to the lawyers and Pharisees, saying, is it lawful to heal on the Sabbath? But they kept silent. And he took him and healed him and let him go. Then he answered them, saying, which of you, having a donkey or an ox that has fallen into a pit, will not immediately pull him out on the Sabbath day? And they could not answer him regarding these things. So he told a parable to those who were invited, when he noted how they chose the best places, saying to them, when you are invited by anyone to a wedding feast, do not sit down in the best place, lest one more honorable than you be invited by him, and he who invited you and him come and say to you, give place to this man, and then you begin with shame to take the lowest place. But when you are invited, go and sit down in the lowest place, so that when he who invited you comes, he may say to you, friend, go up higher. Then you will have glory in the presence of those who sit at the table with you. For whoever exalts himself will be humbled, and he who humbles himself will be exalted. Then he also said to him who invited him, when you give a dinner or a supper, do not ask your friends, your brothers, your relatives, nor rich neighbors, lest they also invite you back and you be repaid. But when you give a feast, invite the poor, the maimed, the lame, the blind, and you will be blessed, because they cannot repay you, for you shall be repaid at the resurrection of the just. Now when one of those who sat at the table with him heard these things, he said to him, blessed is he who shall eat bread in the kingdom of God. And he said to him, a certain man gave a great supper and invited many, and sent his servant at supper time to say to those who were invited, come, for all things are now ready. But they all with one accord began to make excuses. The first said to him, I have bought a piece of ground, and I must go and see it. I ask you to have me excused. And another said, I have bought 5 yoke of oxen, and I am going to test them. I ask you to have me excused. Then another said, I have married a wife, and therefore I cannot come. So that servant came and reported these things to his master. Then the master of the house, being angry, said to his servant, go out quickly into the streets and lanes of the city, and bring in here the poor, and the maimed, and the lame, and the blind. And the servant said, Master, it is done as you commanded, and still there is room. Then the master said to the servant, Go out into the highways and hedges, and compel them to come in, that my house may be filled. For I say to you that none of those men who were invited shall taste my supper. Now great multitudes went with him, and he turned and said to them, If anyone comes to me and does not hate his father and mother, wife and children, brothers and sisters, yes, and his own life also, he cannot be my disciple. And whoever does not bear his cross and come after me cannot be my disciple. For which of you, intending to build a tower, does not sit down first and count the cost, whether he has enough to finish it? Lest after he has laid the foundation and is not able to finish it, all who see it begin to mock him, saying, This man began to build and was not able to finish. Or what king, going to make war against another king, does not sit down first and consider whether he is able with 10,000 to meet him who comes against him with 20,000? Or else, while the other is still a great way off, he sends a delegation and asks conditions of peace. So likewise, whoever of you does not forsake all that he has cannot be my disciple. Salt is good, but if the salt has lost its flavor, how shall it be seasoned? It is neither fit for the land nor for the dunghill, but men throw it out. He who has ears to hear, let him hear.
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1: Hear the word. Reading from Isaiah 45, verses 22 through 24. Look unto me, and be ye saved, all the ends of the earth, for I am God, and there is none else. I have sworn by myself, the word is gone out of my mouth in righteousness, and shall not return, that unto me every knee shall bow, every tongue shall swear. Surely shall one say, in the Lord have I righteousness and strength. Even to him shall men come, and all that are incensed against him shall be ashamed.
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Ezekiel chapter 38, verse 23. So I will show my greatness and my holiness and make myself known in the eyes of many nations. 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

0: 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The Lord is a stronghold for the oppressed, a stronghold in times of trouble. 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

Derek is starting cancer treatment. 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
1: Hi, this is Tom Evans, and this July 4th is the 250th anniversary of the United States. As we celebrate our nation's history and the idea of freedom, it is good to remember where lasting stability is found. As Jesus said in Matthew 24, verse 35, heaven and earth will pass away, but my words will by no means pass away. And the truth is, we do not get an endless number of chances to hear God's word or to pass it on. That is why it matters that the Bible is opened clearly and Christ is proclaimed plainly. 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

0: You've got people you would never go on vacation with sitting next to you, and you wouldn't like it if you did, but there they are. And you've got young people, and you've got elderly people that are trying hard to keep with the program, and we're all put together there.
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0: When the word comes, let us worship God, then suddenly status, age, gender, financial capacity, it's gone. And that's the exciting thing about it. And children get a grasp of that as well.
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Ian Bounds has said, when we depend upon men, we get what men can do. When we depend upon mechanisms, we get what mechanisms can do. But when we depend upon God, we get

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Homer W. Hodge said, prayer should be the breath of our breathing and the life of our living.

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1: Hi, this is Tom Evans, and this July 4th is the 250th anniversary of the United States. As we celebrate our nation's history and the idea of freedom, it is good to remember where lasting stability is found. As Jesus said in Matthew 24, verse 35, heaven and earth will pass away, but my words will by no means pass away. And the truth is, we do not get an endless number of chances to hear God's word or to pass it on. And the idea of freedom, it is good to remember where lasting stability is found. As Jesus said in Matthew 24, verse 35, heaven and earth will pass away, but my words will by no means pass away. And the truth is, we do not

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1: Controlling our evolution? 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Many people believe that AI is the next step in human evolution. 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But we didn't evolve, and we aren't getting better. We were created perfect, but because of our sin, we now suffer and die. True hope of escaping death is only possible because Jesus died in our place and offers the gift of eternal life to all who will believe.
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4: Our scripture reading today is from the book of Amos. Now, Amos was a prophet from out of town. And at first, he was quite popular with the people as he pronounced God's judgment on all of Israel's enemies. But the attitudes changed when, through Amos, God began to judge his own people for their false worship. But God still loved them. Even his judgment came with a promise fulfilled in Christ that allows you to be a part of God's people today.
5: Woe to them that are at ease in Zion and trust in the mountain of Samaria, which are named chief of the nations to whom the house of Israel came. Pass ye unto Calne and see, and from thence go ye to Hamath the great, then go down to Gath of the Philistines. Be they better than these kingdoms, or their border greater than your border? Ye that put far away the evil day and cause the seat of violence to come near, that lie upon beds of ivory, and stretch themselves upon their couches, and eat the lambs out of the flock, and the calves out of the midst of the stall, that chant to the sound of the viol, and invent to themselves instruments of music like David, that drink wine in bowls, and anoint themselves with the chief ointments, but they are not grieved for the affliction of Joseph. Therefore now shall they go captive with the first that go captive, and the banquet of them that stretch themselves shall be removed. The Lord God hath sworn by himself, saith the Lord, the God of hosts, I abhor the excellency of Jacob, and hate his palaces. Therefore will I deliver up the city with all that is therein.
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0: First Peter 1 verse 3. Praise be to the God and Father of our Lord Jesus Christ. In His great mercy, He has given us new birth into a living hope through the resurrection of Jesus Christ from the dead.
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I will sing of the mercies of the Lord forever. 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
1: Welcome back to another episode of 5 Minutes in Church History. We are once again at Ligonier's National Conference, and I've asked Dr. Reeves to step back into our podcast studio to have another episode with us. Dr. Reeves, it's great to see you again.
2: Great to be back.
1: Well, on this one, we're going to send you to a deserted island.
2: Mm.
1: Now, I believe we have done this to you before.
2: I've been on that island. I had fun there.
1: Great. Well, I'm glad you liked it because we're sending you back. but this time, we are going to restrict the area of books that you can choose from to the Church Fathers. So this is Deserted Island, Church Fathers Edition, 5 books, go.
2: Okay. I love many of the Church Fathers, and they're not what many Reformed people think. I think many Reformed people often look at the Church Fathers and think, isn't that a sort of crypto-Catholic?
1: Mm-hmm.
2: And you see a mixed bag of theology,
1: mm-hmm.
2: but what I love to be able to show people is how actually the great theologians of the early church, really the Reformed tradition is in straight continuity. It's not an odd offshoot from that.
1: There are riches there.
2: Absolutely.
1: We don't have to go straight from Paul to Luther.
2: Absolutely. Exactly. So my first book that I would take would be by Irenaeus of Lyon, his Against Heresies. And Against Heresies was written, so Irenaeus, he lived from about 130 to 202, roughly, we're not absolutely sure. And so he was bishop in what's now the south of France. And in his day, the heresy of Gnosticism took over. And he saw this as a heresy that was destroying the church. And he wrote Against Heresies to create a complete biblical picture of how, against what the Gnostics were saying, one God has one plan for the redemption of his own creation. And this was in many ways the first systematic theology of the church. And Irenaeus has a remarkable ability to connect doctrines. So you see how important it is that your doctrine of God shapes your doctrine of creation, say. And what was striking about Irenaeus and how he did this is that the argument is built explicitly on sola scriptura.
1: Hmm.
2: Because he's saying that was the Gnostic problem. He said they take scriptures and it's like the tiles of a mosaic. They put them all out of order. Whereas we say that scripture should be supreme and authoritative and should be read as such and not manipulated by us.
1: So we have sola scriptura, we have the doctrine of God, and we have a well-thought-through, comprehensive, systematic theology.
2: Yes.
1: I think that's a great volume. How about your second choice?
2: My second choice, I think, would be by Athanasius of Alexandria, who was a theologian in the early 4th century. And he really championed the line in the Nicene Creed. We believe in one Lord Jesus Christ, begotten, not made, of one being with the Father. And what Athanasius does so brilliantly, he's a fascinating character.
1: It's a great story there. It's full of adventure.
2: Absolutely. I think he's quite like Luther sparkling character with penetrating thought. And what he saw was that if you deny the eternal sonship of the Son, if you say that he came into being at some point, you change entirely your understanding of who God is, that God is not eternally a father.
1: Hmm. very helpful, of course, to the early church, but even helpful to us to think about.
2: Absolutely, so critical for us.
1: A great second choice. Well, we've only gotten through two books. We will let you take three more, but we're going to have to bring you back for a second episode. So look forward to having you again. You've been listening to Dr. Michael Reeves picking his books for his Deserted Island Church Fathers edition. And I'm Steve Nichols, and thanks for listening to 5 Minutes in Church History.
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0: It's a good day to have a great day. 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
1: I've surrendered my life to Christ. I'm living for Him. He is my Lord. And all my hope, all my trust is in Him. And I hope that's the case for each of you listening today.

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1: Hi, this is Bob Lapine. 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

Derek is starting cancer treatment. We're praying for his salvation and healing. Katie is recovering in the hospital after being in a car accident. 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

0: And it's Bob Lapine with you this morning here on Family Radio. We're going to do something special this morning. Recently, my family, my wife and I, we took a couple of our grandkids with us and went to a family camp out in California where I was speaking. I every summer go out to Forest Home, which is a family camp, and speak out there. And Marianne said to me before we went, we should take a book or something to read to the grandkids at night, a bedtime story. Just let's be intentional, spiritually purposeful as we have this extended time with our grandkids. So the book we took was a new book written by David Mathis, who I've known for years and have appreciated his writing. It's a children's book about Jonathan Edwards, a biography for kids of Jonathan Edwards. And our grandkids loved it. And so I thought, I'm going to tell you about it, tell you a little more about Jonathan Edwards. But rather than me doing it, I thought the author ought to do it. So David Mathis is joining us this morning. Welcome to Family Radio, David.
1: Thank you, Bob. So good to be talking to you again, brother.
0: Well, good to have you here. And explain to our listeners who have probably heard the name Jonathan Edwards. Maybe they know he was a part of the First Great Awakening. That maybe they know he preached sinners in the hands of an angry God. That's probably as far as it goes. Just give us a thumbnail. Who is Jonathan Edwards and why do kids need to know about him?
1: And on the one hand, I mean, Jonathan Edwards is one of the greatest minds in American history by many reckonings, philosophically, theologically. He lived from 1703 into the 1750s. And so this is before the founding of the United States in 1776. He was a contemporary of Benjamin Franklin. And the Great Awakening that happened in the early 1740s is not insignificant with the revolution that would then happen 35 years later. But Jonathan Edwards is a faithful pastor. He was a pastor in Northampton, Massachusetts, and he preached week in and week out. Some of his best work is his sermons, but he's known for some big, thick, philosophical, theological books that he wrote late in his life that people still read today, and they're phenomenal. You can read him for yourself and see why he is one of America's greatest minds. And Jonathan Edwards had such a warm, deep heart for Jesus. One of his most famous sermons is on the diverse excellencies that are joined together in Jesus Christ. So he loved to preach about Jesus. And I had a wrong impression of Jonathan Edwards when I was growing up. I'd like to save your grandkids and my kids from that wrong impression that I got from a U.S. history book when I was in high school, that Jonathan Edwards was dark and morose and just preached hellfire and brimstone and probably had just a shriveled old heart. That is not the case at all. It took me years to read him for myself and find out what brilliance, what warmth, what love for Jesus there was in Jonathan Edwards. And so I'd love to save a generation from that terrible caricature and for souls today to still benefit from the riches of the feast of the banquet that Jonathan Edwards lays before us in his works.
0: I hope our listeners who have kids or grandkids or who work with the kids at church will get a copy of this book and read it to kids so that a generation of kids can grow up, again, as we said, not just knowing about the real Jonathan Edwards, but knowing about the real God who he served and loved and was devoted to. David Mathis joining us this morning. We're going to continue our conversation throughout the morning talking about his new book, a children's book about Jonathan Edwards. What's the title of the book, David?
1: Jonathan Edwards, The Boy Who Sparked Revival.
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2: Psalm 9, verses 9 and 10. The Lord is a stronghold for the oppressed, a stronghold in times of trouble. And those who know your name put their trust in you. For you, O Lord, have not forsaken those who seek you.

0: It is great to have you with us here on Family Radio this morning. I'm Bob Lapine. You know, in 1 Thessalonians, Paul talks about those who have fallen asleep in Christ. He says in chapter 4 in verse 14, "Since we believe that Jesus died and rose again, even so, through Jesus, God will bring with him those who have fallen asleep." And Charles Spurgeon looks at that verse and reminds us that that's not describing what some refer to as soul sleep. He says, "Let us not imagine that the soul sleeps in insensibility. Today you shall be with me in paradise," is the whisper of Christ to every dying saint. They sleep in Jesus, but their souls are before the throne of God, praising him day and night in his temple, singing hallelujahs to him who washed them from their sins in his blood. He says, "Oh, happy are those who die in the Lord. They rest from their labors, and their works do follow them. Blessed is death, since it, through divine power, disrobes us of this workday garment to clothe us with the wedding garment of incorruption. Blessed are those who sleep in Jesus." And I think it's important to recognize that that sleeping in Jesus does not mean that we're knocked out from the time we die until the second coming of Christ. No, it means that we are at rest. Our soul is at rest. That's what it means to sleep in Jesus. And good for Charles Spurgeon to reflect on that for us and to help us clear that up this morning.
1: 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Bite-sized moments to refresh your soul. Here's Jason Frentzos with a little encouragement.
2: As we are celebrating our freedom as Americans this week, and also by extension, the freedom that we enjoy as Christians, I'm reminded of the film The Shawshank Redemption. Not exactly a family movie by any stretch, but it's a classic in my book, and if you've seen it, you'll remember that the character Red, who was played by actor Morgan Freeman, had spent most of his life behind bars. And when he's finally granted parole near the end of the movie, after 40 years in prison, he walks out the front gate and he steps into the world a free man. He's 100% free, but inside of him, he's anything but free, because he had been so conditioned by life on the inside in jail that he had no idea how to live on the outside. For instance, when he's bagging groceries at the checkout line, he can't help but ask his boss to use the men's room because that's all that he knew. It's what he did for decades as a prisoner. He needed permission for everything. And so his manager says to him, "Red, it's okay. You don't have to ask me every time. You're free now. You can use the restroom whenever you please." So again, he had become so used to other people making decisions for him that he didn't know how to live as a free man. And, you know, this is exactly how so many Christians live today. Christ has thrown open the prison doors of sin, right? He's declared us free eternally. But we sometimes live like we're still locked up, as if we're chained to our fear and guilt. And the problem, again, is that we've been institutionalized by the enemy, by his lies, for so long that true freedom can feel unnatural to us, like we don't know how to live outside our former jail cell. But Jesus reminds us when he says, "If the Son sets you free, you will be free indeed." Jesus doesn't say halfway free, not only free when we feel like it, but truly free today, right now, because Jesus said so. You know, at one point in the movie, Red says, "It's a terrible thing to live in fear." Well, the Bible says that it's a beautiful thing to live in the freedom Christ died to give you and me.
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3: All right, thank you very much. And hello again, dear radio friends. How in the world are you? Doing all right? I hope everything's okay at your house. Nice to greet you once again through the various radio stations all across the country that carry this broadcast day by day. I consider it the highest privilege of my life to share the Word of God with you and with thousands of other friends just like you. Look with me, if you will, at Romans 16, 1 and 2. We're talking about this lady Phoebe, who is a worker in the church at Cenchrea. She has some official duties, evidently. And Paul says concerning her that she has been a succorer of many, and of myself also. Now, I told you that word succoror in your Greek New Testament is prostatus, which means a person with official responsibilities who cares for the affairs of others and helps them from her own resources. That's what that means. What she did was to face her responsibility, whatever that had been given her, it doesn't say, face her responsibility, look after other people in terms of their needs, and then help them. It does seem to me that this is a good profile of what you and I may very well do if we want to be of help in our own local community. Had you thought of it that way? Think with me, if you will, of how you and I can measure up to this same outline and do so with great blessing. It said she faced up to a responsibility. Part of the meaning of that word prostatus is that there is an assigned responsibility. The word is used variously as patroness, governess, overseer, and so on. So the first thing you and I need to do is to ask this question: what really is my responsibility at this time? What is my responsibility at this time? That question will help you settle a lot of other questions. Surprisingly enough, a dear lady approached me on one occasion and she said, I want to become a foreign missionary. Help me to become a foreign missionary. I believe God is calling me to be a foreign missionary. Well, I said, let's talk about it, shall we? I said, how old are you? She said, 38. I said, what is your family condition? She said, I'm divorced and I have two daughters. They're just now coming into their teens. Well, now, I said, you want to be a foreign missionary. That would involve going to school, and it would involve leaving your daughters for long periods of time. And then, if you were sent to some foreign field by a missionary society, it would mean uprooting your daughters and bringing them with you to a foreign country and the various types of different schooling that would be there, either at a missionary school where they'd be separated from you for 9 months of the year, or at a national school where the standards would probably be far different, or else to leave them in this country while you went abroad. Now, I said, has it ever occurred to you that maybe your biggest ministry right now is a ministry to those two precious girls? Well, no, she hadn't thought of it that way. But as we talked and prayed, the truth seemed to come home to her own heart that maybe her ministry at that time was to minister Christ to these precious fatherless girls and to bring them up in the nurture and admonition of the Lord. Now, this she did. Both of them grew up to be beautiful, effective Christian ladies and are to this day serving the Lord effectively. Now, what about the lady with the missionary call? Well, later on, God got her in touch with a missionary organization which appointed her as its official representative, and she traveled widely in raising up friends and prayer helpers and support for this mission. She became the missionary that God wanted her to be after having faced up to her present responsibility. What is your responsibility today, beloved? What is it that God wants you to do today, this minute? You can leave 10 years from now with him. He has his plans laid. But right now, what would he have you do? That is the profile of Phoebe. She faced up to her responsibilities. Let's you and I do the same. I know pretty well what my responsibilities are today, but I find that unless I go back and review them and pray about them, the idea of my responsibilities gets a little fuzzy from time to time. Would that be true of some of you, I wonder? It is a good thing for me, at least, I must admit, to step back, so to speak, from the activities of every day and say, "Now, Lord, remind me once again of what it really is you want me to do." And in that moment of review and prayer, God refreshes in my mind the things that really matter. Let's you and I do that from time to time, shall we? Back off from the frenzied activity of every day that some of us have. Back off from that and say, "Now, Lord, tell me once again what it is you really want me to do today." She faced up to her given responsibility. What else? She cared about the needs of others. You've heard me tell about Clyde Naramore's illustration of meeting someone in the hallway at school and say, "Hello, Susie, how are you?" And Dr. Naramore says, if she answers "not so good" and you answer "I'm sorry," does that prove that you cared? No, it doesn't. But if you turn on your heel and you say, "Oh, I'm sorry, what seems to be the matter?" Then she has a chance to tell you that her mother fell down the cellar stairs and broke her hip and she's in the hospital and Susie is terribly worried about her mother and so on. Then you have opportunity to do something about it. You may be able to go see her mother in the hospital and win her to Christ. You don't know what God has for you, but you have to start somewhere by caring. What does it mean to care about people? Number one, it means to stop and think about them. Our contacts with many people are largely unthinking. Have you noticed that? You pass people day by day. You say, "Hello, Jim, how are you?" And he says, "Fine, how are you?" You say, "Fine," you go on. It didn't mean a thing except that you greeted each other in passing. And so if you're going to care about people, it means you have to stop and think about them. What is there about this person that I need to be concerned about? What is there about this person about which he or she may be burdened or unhappy? And what is there about this person, assuming that there's something over which he or she is burdened or unhappy, what is there that I can do about it? To care about somebody doesn't necessarily mean to be emotional about them. It does mean to stop and think about them rather than just passing them by like ships that pass in the night. You see the difference? Now, small thought here. Don't make a federal case of it. There's nobody more odious than someone who is officially helpful. Oh, dear. Deliver me, you say. Anybody who's officially helpful. "I am going to help you, my brother." Oh, no, not that. Don't make a federal case of it, but just very quietly think about the needs of other people. Paul says it in Philippians 2, "Look not every man on his own things only, but every man also on the things of others. Bear ye one another's burdens, and so fulfill the law of Christ." To think about other people. Dawson Trotman used to write on his palms with India ink the initials of people for whom he was praying all day long. And every time he looked at the palm of his right hand, he'd see the initials of someone for whom he was praying all day long. That's one way to do it. One day I dropped into his office and I saw the letters O.W. on the palm of his hand. I said, I don't know any of your workers that has that initial, Doss. I said, who is that, O.W.? And he laughed. He said, that stands for other works. And then he quoted the passage from Philippians 2, look not every man on his own things only, but every man also on the things of others. He said, today we're praying for other works. He said, we just finished praying for you before you came in. This is the way to approach this whole matter of being a helper, an effective helper. Stop and think about people. Consider what their needs may be. Oh, and because you're a Christian, pray about them. Pray about them. Consider other people and their needs and pray about them. You'd be surprised what the Lord will do for you as you pray specifically for the needs of others. Oftentimes, the faithful Holy Spirit will suggest to you something that He wants you to do as a result of your praying. And then do what you can out of your own resources. To care about a person means stop and think, pray about, and do then what you can. A person caring for the affairs of others and aiding them, it says, from his or her own resources. Now, you can't do everything, but you can do something. Oftentimes, I've found that the small bit of help that has been offered by somebody who cared was appreciated far more than something that came organizationally that may have been of more magnitude. Offering the help that you can offer. You know, your neighbor is sick. Why not bring a hot bowl of soup over? Or some homemade jelly, or something that will say, I'm thinking about you. You'd be surprised at what difference that will make. The little impulsive, generous actions that God whispers to your heart. I've often said to my radio friends, obey that generous impulse. You have the impulse to do something generous. Well, why not do it? I had a letter not long ago from someone who had heard me say, obey that generous impulse. And this person wrote and said that they had seen a lady on a wintry day carrying a couple of bags of groceries as they both were leaving the grocery store. And this person said, I thought of, because I was in a hurry, I thought to hurry on into my car. But instead, I brought the car around to where she was struggling through the snow, and I said, may I help you? Oh, she said, bless you. I was just praying that God would send somebody to help me. I don't know how I would have made it otherwise. Dear aged lady struggling with the groceries, and she was so grateful to be deposited at her own doorstep by somebody who obeyed that generous impulse. God will help you do this if you'll think about people, if you'll pray about them, and then if you'll be willing to do what you can personally for them. That will make you what the Bible calls a succorer, an effective helper of people in their need. Dear Father, today, help us to be an effective helper of others at the point of their need. In Jesus' name, amen. Till I meet you once again by way of radio, walk with the King today and be a blessing.
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1: Hear the word. Reading from Psalm 41, verses 1 through 3. Blessed is he that considereth the poor. The Lord will deliver him in time of trouble. The Lord will preserve him and keep him alive. And he shall be blessed upon the earth, and thou wilt not deliver him unto the will of his enemies. The Lord will strengthen him upon the bed of languishing. Thou wilt make all his bed in his sickness. Reading from Psalm 41, verses 1 through 3.

Hi, this is Tom Evans, and this July 4th is the 250th anniversary of the United States. As we celebrate our nation's history and the idea of freedom, it is good to remember where lasting stability is found. As Jesus said in Matthew 24, verse 35, "Heaven and earth will pass away, but my words will by no means pass away." And the truth is, we do not get an endless number of chances to hear God's word or to pass it on. That is why it matters that the Bible is opened clearly and Christ is proclaimed plainly. 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
1: Every week I preach the gospel because every week I forget it. That's true for all of us, isn't it? No matter how many times you've heard the gospel, the good news that leads to salvation, you and I need to hear it again and again. The gospel has a wonderful, transformative power in our lives. We need to hear it over and over again.

0: Charles Wesley was born December 18th, 1707, and although he was ordained in the Church of England, he continued to struggle to find peace with God. That all changed on May 21st, 1738.
1: And can it be that I should gain?
0: He was recovering from an illness and was reading the book of Galatians. Wesley wrote that he finally gave himself to Christ and in that moment found peace and assurance in Jesus' saving love. Just 2 days later, he began writing hymns. One of the very first that he wrote, written out of his own conversion experience, remains much beloved today.

A child of God is never alone, and you never have to pray alone. 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

And it's a Monday morning. Great to have you joining us here on Family Radio. I'm Bob Lapine. It is Bible quiz time. You ready for the quiz? All right, I got my three questions right here. These are about people in the Bible who were struck blind or deaf or mute. Something like that happened. So question number one, there was a priest in the Gospel of Luke who was struck mute, unable to speak, after he doubted an angel's announcement that he would have a son. What was the name of that priest? The Gospel of Luke, he was struck mute when he doubted an angel's announcement that he would have a son. Question number two. On the road to Damascus, Saul experienced this kind of a physical malady. What happened to Saul as he was on the road to Damascus and he had his encounter with Jesus? And then finally, for how many days did this condition that Saul experienced, how many days did it last? So again, what's the name of the priest in the New Testament, in the Gospel of Luke, who was struck mute when he doubted an angel's announcement that he would have a son? What happened to Saul on the road to Damascus? And how many days did his condition continue? You think you know the answers to these? Well, you know how we do it. We listen to a hymn together. You can sing along, hum along, or just listen. Answers are coming up here in just a minute on Family Radio.

0: And we're always glad to have you with us here on Family Radio on a Monday morning. I'm Bob Lapine. We just had our Bible quiz. You want to know the answers, don't you? Let's see how you did this morning. Question number one. In the Gospel of Luke, there was an angel who came to a priest and said, "You're going to have a son." And the priest doubted the angel, and the angel said, "As a result, you won't be able to speak until your son is born." What's the name of that priest? That's Zechariah. Zechariah, the father of who? John the Baptist. That's in Luke chapter 1. Question number two this morning. Saul was on the road to Damascus when he encountered Christ. And what happened to Saul? What was the physical condition he experienced? He was struck blind. Yes, it says, though his eyes were opened, he saw no one. So he was blinded in his encounter with Jesus. And then the last question, for how many days did Saul's blindness continue? He went 3 days and three nights without sight, according to Acts chapter 9. 3 days and three nights. How'd you do? Did you get all of those? A few of them? One of them? Well, we're going to continue tomorrow with more Bible quiz questions, same time right here on Family Radio.
1: Jesus told a story that we often call the parable of the prodigal son. But did you know that there were actually two lost sons in that story? One left home and wasted all his money on wild living. The other stayed home with his father, doing his job and working hard. Guess which example Jesus wants us to follow? Believe it or not, it's the prodigal. After rebelling against his father, he returned home with a broken, humble heart. On the other hand, buried beneath the older son's perfect exterior lay a dark, cancerous mass of anger and envy, fueled by hidden, unfulfilled expectations. Too often, we're like that older brother. Externally, we're following all the rules, but inwardly, we crave recognition and think that our hard work can make us right with God. We need to be quick to recognize our sin, to say with that prodigal son, "Father, I have sinned against heaven and before you." With Seeking Him, I'm Nancy DeMoss Wagmuth.
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0: Isaiah 12, verses 4 and 5. And you will say in that day, "Give thanks to the Lord. 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Make known his deeds among the peoples. Proclaim that his name is exalted. Sing praises to the Lord. For he has done gloriously. Let this be made known in all the earth."
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1: Are you feeling weak or weary this morning? Well, that's good, because the Bible tells us that when we are weak, that's when we're strong. We're not Christians because we're strong and have it all together. We're Christians because we're weak and need a Savior. And we have a wonderful, mighty, merciful Savior who gives us strength.

On a Monday morning, Bob Lapine with you here on Family Radio. You know, we are to love one another, love our neighbors, love our brothers and sisters, even love our enemies. But did you know we're not just supposed to love, we're supposed to love well. Peter in 1 Peter 1 says, love one another earnestly from a pure heart, since you have been born again. And so as we go to the Lord in prayer this morning, let's pray that we would love well today. Father, thank you that we have been born again, that your love has been shed abroad in our hearts, that you have demonstrated your perfect love for us, and that while we were still sinners, Christ died for us, and your perfect love casts out fear. Lord, help us today to love others well. Help us to love earnestly, not simply manufacturing some kind of actions, but sincerely, genuinely love those who we are caring for and serving today. Help us to do it from a heart that has been purified by your grace, not for evil motive, not for some other reason, not because of what we'll get out of it. Help us to love sincerely and purely today. We ask it in your name. Amen.

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1: You may need these words today. The Lord is good, a refuge in times of trouble. He cares for those who trust in Him. That's Nahum chapter 1, verse 7.

1 Samuel 12, verse 24. Only fear the Lord and serve him faithfully with all your heart. For consider what great things he has done for you.

0: And it's Bob Lapine with you this morning here on Family Radio. We're going to do something special this morning. Recently, my family, my wife and I, we took a couple of our grandkids with us and went to a family camp out in California where I was speaking. I every summer go out to Forest Home, which is a family camp, and speak out there. And Marianne said to me before we went, we should take a book or something to read to the grandkids at night, a bedtime story. Just let's be intentional, spiritually purposeful as we have this extended time with our grandkids. So the book we took was a new book written by David Mathis, who I've known for years and have appreciated his writing. It's a children's book about Jonathan Edwards, a biography for kids of Jonathan Edwards. And our grandkids loved it. And so I thought, I'm going to tell you about it, tell you a little more about Jonathan Edwards. But rather than me doing it, I thought the author ought to do it. So David Mathis is joining us this morning. Welcome to Family Radio, David.
1: Thank you, Bob. So good to be talking to you again, brother.
0: Well, good to have you here. And explain to our listeners who have probably heard the name Jonathan Edwards. Maybe they know he was a part of the First Great Awakening. That maybe they know he preached sinners in the hands of an angry God. That's probably as far as it goes. Just give us a thumbnail. Who is Jonathan Edwards and why do kids need to know about him?
1: And on the one hand, I mean, Jonathan Edwards is one of the greatest minds in American history by many reckonings, philosophically, theologically. He lived from 1703 into the 1750s. And so this is before the founding of the United States in 1776. He was a contemporary of Benjamin Franklin. And the Great Awakening that happened in the early 1740s is not insignificant with the revolution that would then happen 35 years later. But Jonathan Edwards was a faithful pastor. He was a pastor in Northampton, Massachusetts, and he preached week in and week out. Some of his best work is his sermons, but he's known for some big, thick, philosophical, theological books that he wrote late in his life that people still read today, and they're phenomenal. You can read him for yourself and see why he is one of America's greatest minds. And Jonathan Edwards had such a warm, deep heart for Jesus. One of his most famous sermons is on the diverse excellencies that are joined together in Jesus Christ. So he loved to preach about Jesus. And I had a wrong impression of Jonathan Edwards when I was growing up. I'd like to save your grandkids and my kids from that wrong impression that I got from a U.S. history book when I was in high school, that Jonathan Edwards was dark and morose and just preached hellfire and brimstone and probably had just a shriveled old heart. That is not the case at all. It took me years to read him for myself and find out what brilliance, what warmth, what love for Jesus there was in Jonathan Edwards. And so I'd love to save a generation from that terrible caricature and for souls today to still benefit from the riches of the feast of the banquet that Jonathan Edwards lays before us in his works.
0: I hope our listeners who have kids or grandkids or who work with the kids at church will get a copy of this book and read it to kids so that a generation of kids can grow up, again, as we said, not just knowing about the real Jonathan Edwards, but knowing about the real God who he served and loved and was devoted to. David Mathis joining us this morning. We're going to continue our conversation throughout the morning talking about his new book, a children's book about Jonathan Edwards. What's the title of the book, David?
1: Jonathan Edwards, The Boy Who Sparked Revival.
0: Well, more with David Mathis talking about Jonathan Edwards this morning coming up later here on Family Radio.

Derek is starting cancer treatment. We're praying for his salvation and healing. Katie is recovering in the hospital after being in a car accident. Will you pray with us? 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
1: You found Bible Q&A with John MacArthur. This is Denny Nugent here with a question from 1 Timothy 2:15. There the Apostle Paul says something about women that, seems a bit strange, where he says, "Women will be preserved through the bearing of children if they continue in faith and love and sanctity with self-restraint." And John, what does Paul mean when he says, "Women will be preserved through the bearing of children"? Could it be he's talking about their salvation?
2: Well, the whole passage is about the church, and it's about leadership in the church. And the context is that the Apostle Paul writes under the inspiration of the Holy Spirit, "I permit not a woman to take authority over a man, but to listen to her husband and to be subject to the men who lead the church." That's the context of the passage. So somebody might say, wow, so men are in charge of everything, and this is God's order. This is not because of some cultural thing. This is all the way back to the book of Genesis, because the text also says God created man first and woman to come along and be his helper. So this is by creation, not by culture. Doesn't this leave women in a second-class state? If the men are the leaders and they're in charge of the church and the teaching and the preaching and the oversight, what impact do women have? And Paul answers, women are preserved from any second-class thought, any second-class position, through bearing children who are influenced by their godliness, their faith, their love, their sanctity, and their self-restraint. Preserved from the stigma that they might bear because of Eve's sin by raising godly children.
1: This is Bible Q&A with John MacArthur. 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

Isaiah 41, verse 10. Fear not, for I am with you. Be not dismayed, for I am your God. I will strengthen you. I will help you. I will uphold you with my righteous right hand.

0: And we're glad to have you joining us this morning here on Family Radio. I'm glad to have David Mathis joining us. And let me just say, in introducing David, if you don't know him, he's a pastor who lives in Minnesota in the Minneapolis area. He's an author. In fact, his book, Habits of Grace, is a book I would commend to you as a helpful book to help you with the subject of spiritual disciplines. He's written a brand new book for children about Jonathan Edwards. And I thought, you ought to know about the book, but you ought to know about Jonathan Edwards. So I asked David if he'd join us this morning. Again, thanks for being here this morning, David.
1: Thank you, Bob. Good to be talking with you.
0: I was interested as I was reading to my grandkids your new book while we were together just a few weeks ago. I was interested in thinking about Jonathan Edwards as a child, but he grew up, interestingly, the only boy in a family of how many?
1: 11 kids, so 10 sisters. They used to joke about the 60 feet of Edwards' girls. Jonathan's dad, Timothy, would joke about that. So can you imagine having 10 sisters and being the one boy? That is a pretty unique childhood, I would imagine. And it is, you're right, it's fascinating to think about him because he's known for having such a complex, sophisticated, philosophical adult mind. So one of the harder people to read. You got to really slow down and focus. There's riches to get from reading Jonathan Edwards, but it's not easy sledding. And so to think about someone who manifests such great maturity in his later works, in his sermons, and to think about him as a child, not only having 10 sisters and no brothers, but also he had an inquisitive, curious mind from early on. I mean, he was precocious. So at age 6, they were already teaching him Latin because it was clear that he had some intellectual hardware there. But he loved to go and learn about God in nature. He wasn't just a bookish kid who only read. He loved to go outside. There are stories of him making forts. And early on, his dad was a pastor, and so he had church influence early on. And he would make a place. He had a prayer fort. He would go to this fort to pray. And in particular, Jonathan Edwards had this fascination with spiders, which I found so enjoyable to tell my girls about that. I've got daughters now who are ages 11 and 9. But as I was working on the book, they were ages 6 and 8. And to tell them about his fascination with spiders, like, ooh, you know, we cringe to think about spiders. We recoil and go the opposite direction. But Jonathan Edwards was being taught by his dad, Timothy, that everything in God's world has a purpose. God made the spiders. He made the insects. He made the mosquitoes. He made the squirrels. And God has a purpose in everything that he does. And later in life, Jonathan would be famous, or at least today, for the book he wrote later in life on God's supreme purpose in all he does, which is for his own glory. And so it's remarkable to think about a 5, 6, 7-year-old Jonathan Edwards outside observing these spiders in New England, trying to glean what lessons he can, not only about the spiders, but about God who made them. What is God doing in the world? It's good for our kids to hear about the good things that can happen when you go outside and open your eyes and ask questions and bring what you've learned about God, how you've been informed about God from his word and from church, and bring that lens and ask questions about God's world and look to seek and discover what God would have us to know about himself through his world.
0: Well, and anyone who is familiar with his well-known sermon, Sinners in the Hands of an Angry God, will know that his early fascination with spiders was something that came back and served as a sermon illustration as he was preaching that sermon. We're talking with David Mathis this morning, a new children's book about Jonathan Edwards that's available. In fact, if you just Google David's name and Jonathan Edwards, the book will come up. You can order it online or find it wherever you get books. It's on Amazon or Christian Books or wherever, again, you order books. But let me commend it to you. You will learn things about Jonathan Edwards you didn't know. And to read this to kids and grandkids, I think will serve them well. We're going to continue talking with David about the book and about Jonathan Edwards throughout the morning here on Family Radio. Hallelujah.

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1: Hear the word. Reading from Hebrews 1, verses 1 through 3. God, who at sundry times and in divers manners spake in time past unto the fathers by the prophets, hath in these last days spoken unto us by his Son, whom he hath appointed heir of all things, by whom also he made the worlds, who, being the brightness of his glory, and the express image of his person, and upholding all things by the word of his power, when he had by himself purged our sins, sat down on the right hand of the Majesty on high.
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1: As soon as we start thinking that our faith is Jesus plus something else, then we've missed the point.

0: It is Bob Lapine with you this morning here on Family Radio. Glad to have you along and glad to have David Mathis joining us this morning. He's an author and a pastor and someone I have known and appreciated for years. And he's joining us because he's got a new book for parents and grandparents to buy to read to their kids. I just used it with my grandkids, reading to them the story of Jonathan Edwards. The book is called Jonathan Edwards, The Boy Who Sparked a Revival. Is that right? Did I get that right?
1: That's right.
0: And David, again, welcome. Glad to have you here this morning. Why, I mean, of all of the books you could write for kids about heroes in church history, why did you lock in on Jonathan Edwards and say, I think kids need to know about him?
1: I was actually dreaming, maybe I still am dreaming of a book about David and Joab and comparing David's mature masculinity with Joab's rugged, immature masculinity. But in the midst of those dreams, the Good Book Company came and said, we're doing this Do Great Things for God series, and we think Jonathan Edwards should be in it. So it's their idea, and they asked me if I would participate with them in this. I had never written a children's book before. This is the first one. This is a long process, too. They said, Don't start writing. We want to help you do this. And so they set out this time frame for brainstorming, from planning it out. It was their idea. But the reason I agreed to do it is I love Jonathan Edwards. Mm-hmm. And I had this distorted caricature impression of him from U.S. history in high school. And it took me a long time to clear my mind of that bad impression and to see what a remarkable, thoughtful, warm, bright, loving pastor he was, how much he loved Jesus. He wasn't just intellectual firepower. Jonathan Edwards had a big heart. And so as I thought about, there's something beautiful in wanting to teach my kids, wanting to teach other kids, wanting to teach grandkids. I'm really hoping to partner with grandparents in this project to bring this to our grandkids, to teach them about Jonathan Edwards. And at the same time, we not only potentially get him back as a source of encouragement, but it also can help teach our kids not to have such a negative impression of the distant past. C.S. Lewis talked about the chronological snobbery mm-hmm. that modern people tend to have. That was true in the mid-20th century. And it is at least as true, if not more so, today. And so when you gain Jonathan Edwards back for your kids, for your grandkids, for teenagers, you might gain with him a number of other voices where our students, our young ones, our kids would come to see, you know what? The voices of the past who walked by faith, who knew Jesus, who read their Bible, they're not so distant as we might get the impression from other people in our society. And they are worth hearing and benefiting our souls from, that we might learn more about Jesus. They have something to offer us outside our generation for our own walk of faith and for admiring who Jesus is and what he does for his people.
0: You know, I think when we see movies or productions that take us back 250 years, 300 years, and we see people dressed differently and we see them speaking with a different vocabulary than we would use. And again, all of that in an attempt to be authentic to the period. But we can kind of get caricatures of people instead of thinking these were real life human beings who laughed and who cried and who. So your book really helps kids understand he was a person just like us who had to come to a saving knowledge of Christ just like we do, and had to believe and then responded to that, and God used him to do great things. I think this is a book kids and grandkids are really going to look forward to. I know that because I've read it to my own, and I hope our listeners will do the same. Again, the book is called Jonathan Edwards, The Boy Who Sparked a Revival, and you can Google that or look for it wherever you find books. Get a copy and read it to your kids or grandkids. David Mathis is with us this morning, and we'll continue the conversation here on Family Radio.

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And it's a Monday morning. Great to have you joining us here on Family Radio. I'm Bob Lapine. It is Bible quiz time. You ready for the quiz? All right, I got my three questions right here. These are about people in the Bible who were struck blind or deaf or mute. Something like that happened. So question number one, there was a priest in the Gospel of Luke who was struck mute, unable to speak, after he doubted an angel's announcement that he would have a son. What was the name of that priest? The Gospel of Luke, he was struck mute when he doubted an angel's announcement that he would have a son. Question number two. On the road to Damascus, Saul experienced this kind of a physical malady. What happened to Saul as he was on the road to Damascus and he had his encounter with Jesus? And then finally, for how many days did this condition that Saul experienced, how many days did it last? So again, what's the name of the priest in the New Testament, in the Gospel of Luke, who was struck mute when he doubted an angel's announcement that he would have a son? What happened to Saul on the road to Damascus? And how many days did his condition continue? You think you know the answers to these? Well, you know how we do it. We listen to a hymn together. You can sing along, hum along, or just listen. Answers are coming up here in just a minute on Family Radio.

0: And we're always glad to have you with us here on Family Radio on a Monday morning. I'm Bob Lapine. We just had our Bible quiz. You want to know the answers, don't you? Let's see how you did this morning. Question number one. In the Gospel of Luke, there was an angel who came to a priest and said, "You're going to have a son." And the priest doubted the angel, and the angel said, "As a result, you won't be able to speak until your son is born." What's the name of that priest? That's Zechariah. Zechariah, the father of who? John the Baptist. That's in Luke chapter 1. Question number two this morning. Saul was on the road to Damascus when he encountered Christ. And what happened to Saul? What was the physical condition he experienced? He was struck blind. Yes, it says, though his eyes were opened, he saw no one. So he was blinded in his encounter with Jesus. And then the last question, for how many days did Saul's blindness continue? He went 3 days and three nights without sight, according to Acts chapter 9. 3 days and three nights. How'd you do? Did you get all of those? A few of them? One of them? Well, we're going to continue tomorrow with more Bible quiz questions, same time right here on Family Radio.
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1: In the end, will everyone be saved? Well, even though there are voices in the church who sometimes argue for that, I find no biblical basis for it. In fact, quite the contrary. Matthew 25, for instance, in the parable of the Great Judgment, says that Jesus will say to those on his left, those characterized as goats, "Depart from me, you cursed, into the eternal fire prepared for the devil and his angels." The second half of Psalm 21, we hear, "Your hand will find out your enemies, your right hand will find out those who hate you. You will make them as a blazing oven when you appear. The Lord will swallow them up in his wrath, and fire will consume them." This image of fire and oven and destruction stretches all the way from the Torah to the end of Revelation. It is what's going to happen to those who reject the will of God and his ways, those who rebel against him, those who refuse to believe and have anything to do with him. That scripture makes abundantly clear. Now, personally, would I love that everyone in the end be saved? Well, yeah, that would be great. But I can't believe something which is contrary to the scriptures. I can't confess and teach that which is contrary to the scriptures. So that which God has given to us as truth, that we must hold to, that we must teach. God wants all to be saved and come to the knowledge of the truth, but that doesn't mean that everyone will be saved. And Christ alone is salvation. That salvation is full and free. Believe it, and it is yours. That is the biblical truth.
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On a Monday morning, Bob Lapine with you here on Family Radio. You know, we are to love one another, love our neighbors, love our brothers and sisters, even love our enemies. But did you know we're not just supposed to love, we're supposed to love well. Peter in 1 Peter 1 says, "Love one another earnestly from a pure heart, since you have been born again." And so as we go to the Lord in prayer this morning, let's pray that we would love well today. Father, thank you that we have been born again, that your love has been shed abroad in our hearts, that you have demonstrated your perfect love for us, and that while we were still sinners, Christ died for us, and your perfect love casts out fear. Lord, help us today to love others well. Help us to love earnestly, not simply manufacturing some kind of actions, but sincerely, genuinely love those who we are caring for and serving today. Help us to do it from a heart that has been purified by your grace, not for evil motive, not for some other reason, not because of what we'll get out of it. Help us to love sincerely and purely today. We ask it in your name. Amen.

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1: Hi, this is Tom Evans, and this July 4th is the 250th anniversary of the United States. 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As Jesus said in Matthew 24, verse 35, "Heaven and earth will pass away, but my words will by no means pass away." And the truth is, we do not get an endless number of chances to hear God's word or to pass it on. 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
3: Greetings. Let's open God's word to Psalm 31, the Psalm of David. I'll begin in verse 9 and read through the end of the chapter. "Have mercy on me, O Lord, for I am in trouble. My eye wastes away because of grief. Yes, my soul and my body, for my life is spent with grief and my years with sighing. My strength fails because of my iniquity, and my bones waste away. I am a reproach among all my enemies, but especially among my neighbors, and am repulsive." Through the end of the chapter. "Have mercy on me, O Lord, for I am in trouble. My eye wastes away because of grief. Yes, my soul and my body, for my life is spent with grief and my years with sighing. My strength fails because of my iniquity, and my bones waste."

flee from me. I'm forgotten, like a dead man, out of mind. I'm like a broken vessel, for I hear the slander of many. Fear is on every side. While they take counsel together against me, they scheme to take away my life. But as for me, I trust in you, O Lord. I say, you are my God. My times are in your hand. Deliver me from the hand of my enemies and from those who persecute me. Make your face shine upon your servant. Save me for your mercy's sake. Do not let me be ashamed, O Lord, for I have called upon you. Let the wicked be ashamed. Let them be silent in the grave. Let the lying lips be put to silence, which speak insolent things proudly and contemptuously against the righteous. Oh, how great is your goodness, which you have laid up for those who fear you, which you have prepared for those who trust in you, in the presence of the sons of men. You shall hide them in the secret place of your presence from the plots of man. You shall keep them secretly in a pavilion from the strife of tongues. Blessed be the Lord, for he has shown me his marvelous kindness in a strong city. Let's pray. Lord, we thank you that you are with us in the ups and the downs of faith. Whether we are in prosperity or whether we are deeply suffering, you are a God with great goodness. So Lord, give us your presence and hide us. We pray in Jesus' name. Amen. Well, there is such a description of our deep need for grace. David describes what he's gone through, and he said his eye is wasted from grief. He has been crying until he is bleary-eyed. He can't really see. There are times when we are so troubled and our life is being squeezed. We're shaken. And we hit the breaking point where we are just worn down, body and soul. And David said this has been going on for years. He has enemies that make him a reproach. They're mocking him. His strength is sapped, and his days are marked with sighing. Now, why is all of this happening to him? There are times, like Job, where we are suffering deeply and the sickness goes on and it drags on for years through no fault of our own. But that's not what's happening here in Psalm 31. David knew why he was suffering. He said this in verse 10, "My strength fails because of my iniquity, and my bones waste away." It's sin. There are no excuses here. David doesn't say, well, here's why, or let me explain. He doesn't blame anyone else. He gives this simple confession of his own sin. Have you ever come to this place? Have you ever said, my life is full of sorrow because I sinned? I deserve this. My bones, even my bones, are becoming brittle because of my guilt. David is bearing his own suffering, and he realizes, yes, my reputation is ruined, but that's just collateral damage. His enemies are having great fun laughing at him. His friends dread seeing him. Have you ever experienced this? You turn down an aisle at the grocery store and you see someone out of the blue. It's been years since you've last seen them, but you knew them. And their lives blew up because of a major scandal, and their reputation was destroyed. And there he is buying eggs. So you quickly turn down a different aisle and hope you are not recognized. Well, David is that man, and it's killing him. But that isn't the worst part. It's one thing to have people laugh at you. It might be worse to be forgotten. And your life feels

0: feels as useful as a terracotta pot that you drop and it shatters. And what do you do with the shards, this broken pottery? You just throw it away. And David felt like his life had been mocked and feared, and then he reached the worst point. He was forgotten. Everyone else agreed with David. You're worthless. But what did David do when it was his own sin that ruined his life? Well, he didn't quit. He went right back to his refuge. And here's what we have in Psalm 31. But I trust in you, O Lord. David went right back to his refuge. He said this, but I trust in you, O Lord. I say, you are my God. Now, this statement is just like Joshua. As for me and my house, we will serve the Lord. When life is ruined and your bones are weak and your soul is broken, take your bruised body and your tattered soul and drop yourself on the Lord. That is saving faith. It is when you cast every care on Him, and maybe it's your own fault, because He cares for you. And this is a vital part that we learn from Psalm 31. Faith is not something you did one time. It is not a prayer you said one time. Faith is a living, breathing, growing thing, and it responds to stimuli. Faith is this glorious thing in the hardest times of your life. And I want you to realize faith is different in degrees. You might have weak faith or strong faith. And faith is often assailed and weakened. The Westminster Confession says, but even though it's assailed and attacked and weakened, faith will get the victory. It grows us up through Christ, who is both the author and the finisher of our faith. What a glorious thing. Did you realize this? Jesus is the author of your faith. He's the one who first wrote it upon your soul. But he doesn't stop there. He doesn't say, okay, I got you started. Now you better run well. He is the author and the finisher of our faith. He's the one that will keep us going. So faith takes its marriage vows at the beginning and says to King Jesus, you are my God. It responds to the proposal of Jesus and says, I do. And then it keeps walking with him. My times are in your hand. Deliver me from the hand of my enemy. Did you realize you are never caught in the hands of your enemy? Sickness does not have you. People who hate you are not really in control. Sin is not sovereign. Your addictions, your ongoing besetting sins are not omnipotent. Your times are where? In the hand of the Lord Jesus. Your life is secure in the hand of the Lord Jesus. Your test results are in the hand of Jesus. Your children are in the hand of Jesus, and even your death is in the hand of Jesus. No one can snatch you out of his hand. So rest in him. Let's pray. Lord Jesus, we thank you that we are safe because we are in your hands. So keep us and give us a quiet confidence. We pray it in your name. In Jesus' name we pray these things. Amen.
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Well, thanks for listening to Family Radio today. I'm Jason, and it's great to have you back this week. Do hope you had a wonderful weekend. Maybe you were able to get away for a few days, do a little traveling, perhaps even visit a church that you've never been to before. And that's always one of my favorite parts of traveling with my family. It's like you walk into a church that's full of complete strangers, and before long, everyone's greeting you, welcoming you, and soon you're all singing and worshiping together. It's just a beautiful, tangible picture for how the church is not only alive and well, but it's thriving and it's expanding beyond our own towns and borders. And so, wherever you're listening from today, we're glad you're here and welcome to another hour of Family Radio.

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Psalm 9, verses 9 and 10. The Lord is a stronghold for the oppressed, a stronghold in times of trouble. And those who know your name put their trust in you. For you, O Lord, have not forsaken those who seek you.

0: Thanks for joining us. You're listening to Family Radio. You know, one of the most beautiful pictures of the gospel is found in the biblical idea of adoption. And Tim Keller once talked about how in the ancient world, there were wealthy men who had no heir to inherit their estate. Sometimes, rather than allowing everything to just pass away with them, they would adopt an adult. And the moment that adoption became official, everything changed in the relationship between the master and the servant. Like, the master was now a father, and the servant became a son. And all that belonged to the father now belonged to the son. His wealth, his status, his inheritance, all of it became the servant's by right. But the exchange went both ways. Like, if the servant carried debts, those debts now became the responsibility of the father. And if a creditor came along demanding payment from the servant, he can now say, "You'll have to speak to my father about that." The father assumed all responsibility for what the son owed. And I think that is such a beautiful picture of what God has done for us in Christ. The Bible says that we have been adopted into God's family, and all that belongs to Jesus is credited to us. His righteousness, his inheritance, everything that he has is now ours. And all that belonged to us, our sin, our guilt, our lifetime of failures, is placed on Christ at the cross. And this is why grace is so amazing, because our salvation is entirely free to us, but it costs Jesus everything. And because of his sacrifice, we are no longer servants. We're just kind of standing by the door. We are now sons and daughters, welcomed into the family of God forever.
1: 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Before America was a nation, it was a prayer. In the summer of 1787, the Constitutional Convention was on the verge of collapse. The delegates were divided. The future of the Republic hung in the balance. That's when Benjamin Franklin stood and urged the convention to seek God's help. Franklin said, "The longer I live, the more convincing proofs I see that God governs in the affairs of men." The founders understood something we often forget. A nation cannot thrive apart from the blessing and guidance of Almighty God. Scripture commands us in 1 Timothy 2 to pray for those in authority. That calling is just as urgent today as it was at our nation's founding. America was born in prayer, and if we hope to see renewal in our day, it will begin the same way. For more biblical insight and encouragement, visit crm.tv.
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Romans chapter 8, verses 38 and 39. For I am sure that neither death nor life, nor angels nor rulers, nor things present nor things to come, nor powers nor height nor depth, nor anything else in all creation will be able to separate us from the love of God in Jesus Christ our Lord.

It's great to have you along today. Thanks for listening to Family Radio. You know, we often think of waiting as what happens before the real action begins. You know, like say you buy a ticket to a show, you find your seat, and then you wait for the show to start, for the curtain to rise. And the waiting just feels like an obstacle that's standing between you and what you came for, what you paid money for. I mean, at its most basic level, waiting keeps us from what we want. But David had a very different perspective on waiting. In Psalm 25:5, your verse of the day, he says, "Lead me in your truth and teach me, for you are the God of my salvation, and on you I wait all the day." Now, I don't know if you notice this, but like there seems to be no frustration in David's words here. There's just this sense of peace and contentment. It's as if David had learned that waiting isn't wasted time. It's right where God does some of his most important work. It's in waiting that we learn how to trust in him and learn how to be patient and to endure. It's how God draws us closer to himself. And David knew something else. He knew that God's promises never fail. The waiting may be long, but it never lasts forever. The waiting always comes to an end. And in God's perfect timing, he will do exactly what he's promised to do.

Whatever gain I had, I counted as loss for the sake of Christ. Indeed, I count everything as loss because of the surpassing worth of knowing Christ Jesus, my Lord. For his sake, I've suffered the loss of all things and count them as rubbish in order that I may gain Christ and be found in him, not having a righteousness of my own, but that which comes through faith, that I may know Christ and the power of his resurrection.

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You know, it is always so sweet to see two Christians get married and start to develop a life together. But what about those who aren't married? Even those who don't desire to be married? If you're single and satisfied, are you somehow missing out on God's best for your life? Well, today, Pastor John MacArthur shed some light on that idea on today's episode of Grace to You. It's entitled Divine Guidelines for Marriage, and it airs this evening at 7 p.m. right here on Family Radio.

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1: Hear the word. Reading from Hebrews 11, verses 1 through 3. Now faith is the substance of things hoped for, the evidence of things not seen. For by it the elders obtained a good report. Through faith we understand that the worlds were framed by the word of God, so that things which are seen were not made of things which do appear. Reading from Hebrews 11, verses 1 through 3.

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1: And we thank you for joining us this midday on Family Radio. So every morning when I walk into the kitchen, I talk to our Alexa device and I give it commands. Ask for the weather, tell it to set a timer for my poached eggs. I tell her to play Family Radio. Maybe you do the same thing in your kitchen. When you speak to Alexa, things get done, right? That's what she's designed to do. Now, in a similar way, the Bible urges us to obey God every time he speaks through his word. In James, it says, be doers of the word and not hearers only, deceiving yourselves. So, you know, today, let's be listening to God's voice and be quick to respond to whatever he commands. I'm Jason, and thanks for listening to Family Radio.

time he speaks through his word. In James, it says, be doers of the word and not hearers only, deceiving yourselves. So, today, let's be listening to God's voice and be quick to respond to whatever he commands. I'm Jason, and thanks for listening to Family Radio.

Psalm 138, verse 7. Though I walk in the midst of trouble, you will revive me. You will stretch out your hand against the wrath of my enemies, and your right hand

0: And we thank you for your company this midday on Family Radio. You know, sometimes God's sovereignty feels counterintuitive to us. Some people might even say it's distasteful or offensive. Because by nature, we want to be the ones in control. We want to call the shots. But the Bible calls us to do just the opposite, to surrender, to trust that God rules our lives. And that's not always easy to submit to, especially in such a free-minded, freedom-loving culture. Well, here now is Paul Tripp reflecting on the counterintuitive nature of God's sovereignty and why that matters for our everyday lives.
1: Our instincts are not to surrender or trust the control of another. If you're a parent, you've never had one of your children come to you and say, "Mom, Dad, if you could just take more greater control of my life, I'd be so happy." No child has ever said that. But a child will fight your control. So I think that it is this doctrine is counterintuitive. It takes us places we would never naturally go. I think the other thing is a misunderstanding of God's sovereignty. People say then, if God is absolutely sovereign, then I'm just a robot. I lose choice and I lose responsibility. That's not actually true at all. God accomplishes his sovereign plan through the vehicle of my decisions and my choices. I never wake up in the morning and my arm goes to a shirt I don't want to wear and I'm trying to pull back my arm and no, my arm's going to, it never happens that way. Nobody actually has the experience of robotics in their life. Because that's not the way God runs his world. It's that the means by which God has decided to rule his world is to give you a will and give you valid choices and critical moments of decision. Those are all part of God's expediting of his sovereignty.

Be still and know that I am God. I will be exalted among the nations. I will be exalted in the earth. Family Radio.

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1: Our scripture reading today is from the book of Jonah. So have you ever tried to run from God? Perhaps you knew He was leading you to do something that you didn't want to do. Just maybe, like Jonah, you thought you knew what was best despite God's leading. Well, Jonah eventually learned his lesson. God is in control, He always knows best, and His desire is to show mercy and compassion to everyone who repents of their wicked ways.
2: Then Jonah prayed unto the Lord his God out of the fish's belly, and said, I cried by reason of mine affliction unto the Lord, and He heard me. Out of the belly of hell cried I, and Thou heardest my voice. For Thou hadst cast me into the deep, in the midst of the seas, and the floods compassed me about. All Thy billows and Thy waves passed over me. Then I said, I am cast out of Thy sight, yet I will look again toward Thy holy temple. The waters compassed me about, even to the soul. The depth closed me round about. The weeds were wrapped about my head. I went down to the bottoms of the mountains. The earth with her bars was about me forever. Yet hast Thou brought up my life from corruption, O Lord my God. When my soul fainted within me, I remembered the Lord, and my prayer came in unto Thee, into Thine holy temple. They that observe lying vanities forsake their own mercy. But I will sacrifice unto Thee with the voice of thanksgiving. I will pay that I have vowed. Salvation is of the Lord. And the Lord spake unto the fish, and it vomited out Jonah upon the dry land.
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4: There are two extremes that we can fall into when it comes to worship, and we see both of these exemplified in Judges 17 and 18. The first extreme is that of thinking that we can perfunctorily simply go through the motions of worship and God is going to be pleased with us. We can just simply do what is right. And it really doesn't matter where our heart is, whether we believe or not, whether we're sincere or not. As long as we're just kind of going through the motions, God is going to be happy with our worship. That's kind of what Micah thought. He thought, now I've got this Levite serving my household, and so God is going to prosper him just because I have the right guy for the job. No, that's not the way that God works when it comes to worship. In fact, that is condemned throughout the Old Testament. People thought they could just offer the right kind of sacrifices, the right place, and God was going to just automatically bless them. That is not the way that God wants His worshipers to worship Him. He wants faith in their heart when they worship Him. That's the one extreme. The other extreme is thinking that you can just kind of make up any kind of worship that you want to, which is also the same thing happening in Judges 17 and 18. People just kind of dreaming up whatever they think God is going to be pleased with when it comes to worship. No, God has revealed to us Himself, His name. He's given to us His Son, the full revelation of who He is, and He wants the gospel of His Son to be preached. He wants prayer and praise and thanksgiving to be offered back to Him. That's the kind of worship that God desires. So faith in our hearts when it comes to worship, and also fidelity to His Word and how He has revealed who He is. That's what God is looking for from His worshipers.
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And it's great to have your company today on Family Radio. I'm Jason. So in Luke chapter 19, we have the well-known story of everyone's favorite little character, Zacchaeus. I mean, we even have a song for this guy. You know it. Zacchaeus was a wee little man, and a wee little man was he. Climbed up in a sycamore tree for the Lord he wanted to see. I mean, how can you not love Zacchaeus? Small little guy climbing a tree to see the Lord Jesus. But, you know, there's a lot more to his story than you might think. Zacchaeus wasn't just a tax collector. He was the chief tax collector of Jericho. Basically a man who had mastered the Roman system. In her book, Grateful, The Submersive Practice of Giving Thanks, author Diana Bass points out that since Zacchaeus was a Jew and not a Roman citizen, there was only one way that he could become wealthy. He had to make sure that cash came up from the Jewish provinces, from his own people, to pay the military and to enrich the noble classes in Rome. And as a tax collector, you would get rich by taking a skim of the profits. And as the chief tax collector, Zacchaeus, he knew how to play the game. He was quite literally a climber, climbing the ranks of power and wealth at the expense of others. But when Jesus called his name that day, something was different from that point on, right? Luke says that Zacchaeus came down from that tree, and at the same time, you could also say he came down from the ladder of greed and ambition. He became a man with a renewed purpose. He wasn't climbing for himself any longer. Now it was for the sake of others. Zacchaeus was now giving away his wealth. He was restoring what he had stolen. He was enriching the kingdom of God. And this is what Jesus does when he calls us to him. He transforms everything about us, and he redirects our life towards serving and getting a better view of his glory.

Derek is starting cancer treatment. We're praying for his salvation and healing. Katie is recovering in the hospital after being in a car accident. Will you pray with us? 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

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You're listening to Family Radio. Now, as you consider prophecies in the Bible, do you ever find yourself feeling confused and frustrated, like you just want to throw your hands up in the air when it comes to understanding them? 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
1: I'm Pastor Adriel, and I want to invite you to pray with me the prayer that Jesus taught his disciples to pray, saying, Our Father, who art in heaven, hallowed be thy name. Thy kingdom come, thy will be done, on earth as it is in heaven. Give us this day our daily bread, and forgive us our debts as we forgive our debtors. And lead us not into temptation, but deliver us from evil. For thine is the kingdom, and the power, and the glory forever. Amen.
2: 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As Jesus said in Matthew 24, verse 35, Heaven and earth will pass away, but my words will by no means pass away. And the truth is, we do not get an endless number of chances to hear God's word or to pass it on. 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

Deuteronomy 31, verse 8. It is the Lord who goes before you. He will be with you. He will not leave you or forsake you. Do not fear or be dismayed.

Deuteronomy 31, verse 8. It is the Lord who goes before you. He will be with you. He will not leave you or forsake you. Do not fear or be dismayed.

Hey, I'm Jason, and we thank you for listening to Family Radio this midday. So if you spend a lot of time in your garden, then you would know that in the world of plants, there's something called apical dominance. It's basically when the main branch, the central stem, stalk of the plant, sends a signal to the rest of the plant saying, hey, don't grow, I've got this. And as long as that branch is intact, the other branches just kind of sit dormant. But when a gardener comes along and prunes the top of that main branch, what happens? Well, if you've ever grown like tomatoes before, you know that all of a sudden, once that main branch is trimmed, that thing is bursting with new life. I mean, there's new stems shooting up left and right and all over the place. It's like the mythical Hydra monster. You take out one head and two grow in its place. I mean, the plant just multiplies in every direction, bushier and fuller than ever before. And God sometimes does the same with us. He sees that our lives are dominated by one main branch, our career, our family, finances, anything that puts him in second place. And so one day, he comes along and he cuts our apical branch. All of a sudden, the people, the plans, the possessions that we thought we couldn't live without are ripped from us. And it feels like God is chopping us down, taking away what's most important. And it hurts. But what is God doing through it all? Well, he's intending for us to grow fuller and stronger. And what feels like torture is his purposeful love. Jesus said in John 15, every branch that bears fruit, he prunes so that it may bear more fruit. So, yeah, maybe God has just cut your apical branch and it's left you feeling weak and disappointed. But what he wants you to know is that the pain you're feeling today is part of the process of becoming fuller, stronger, and more fruitful for him.

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0: And thanks for being a part of our midday here at Family Radio. You know, someone once said that sanctification is more like a slow, sometimes clumsy walk rather than a light switch we flip from off to on. Meaning that there are stumbles in our Christian walk. There are missteps. But what matters most isn't how far you think you've traveled. It's the direction that you're headed. And as long as we're walking toward Christ, even slowly, that's real growth.
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2: When Ezra read the law of God, the people mourned and wept because they realized how far they were from what God was calling them to be. God's word will convict you of sin, but it's never God's purpose to leave you there. Conviction of sin is always a means to an end, and the end is that we come to a deeper appreciation of God's grace. And that's why Nehemiah said, "Do not be grieved, for the joy of the Lord is your strength." Jesus spoke about this when he said there is joy in heaven over one sinner who repents. Repentance on earth leads to joy in heaven. So when you feel your failure and weakness, look up in faith to God. His grace is extended towards you in Jesus, and his joy will be your strength.
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4: Jude is concerned for his spiritual children, that they're forgetting. And spiritual amnesia is one of the great dangers of the people of God. We have this refrain over and over throughout the scriptures that we're to set up Ebenezer stones to remember who God is, what God has done, what he has promised.
5: We are forgetful people, and just as we can forget the gospel and the promises of God, we can also forget the warnings of scripture as well. This is the Monday edition of Renewing Your Mind, and for the next few days, we'll be in the letter from Jude. It's a brief letter, but it is packed with warnings and encouragement for the church then and now. Our guest teacher this week is Jason Halopoulos.
4: Just as a reminder, remember that Jude is writing to these churches, these Christian churches, and he wants them to contend for the faith. There is concern. There have been false teachers that have come into the church. They are teaching an antinomianism, a against the law kind of version of Christianity that is no Christianity at all. And they're also teaching an independency, that we can be independent from the Lord Jesus Christ and not have him as master and Lord. And so he's warning them that they need to be contenders for the faith. Now, what he's going to do in verses 5 through 7, we're going to see he's going to walk through three of them here in verses 5 through 7. So let me read that for us. "Now, I want to remind you, although you once fully knew it, in Jesus who saved people out of the land of Egypt, afterward destroyed those who did not believe. And the angels who did not stay within their own position of authority, but left their proper dwelling, he's kept in eternal chains under gloomy darkness until the judgment of the great day. Just as Sodom and Gomorrah and the surrounding cities, which likewise indulged in sexual immorality and pursued unnatural desire, serve as an example by undergoing a punishment of eternal fire." He gives these three stories. I was thinking the other day that my family, I have a wonderful family, I have a wife of 27 years, have two children that are adopted, 18 and 16 now. But we have a little bit of a family tradition. We get to celebrate two holidays. We celebrate birthdays, on which they get presents, and we celebrate Adoption Day, on which they don't get presents. But on Adoption Day, what they get to do is they get to choose any restaurant they want to go to, and then we go to that restaurant. And We have a little tradition in our family, or maybe it's better stated, I have a little tradition in our family, and that is that when we're driving on the way to dinner or we're sitting at the dinner table at the restaurant, I will begin to tell the story. And I will tell them about when we received the referral picture of one of them as a child, and that, finally we got to see the little girl or little boy that we were going to adopt. And then we scheduled our airfare, and then we packed our bags, and then we flew on a plane all the way to the other side of the world and landed in Taipei, Taiwan, and got out of the plane, and we drove in a taxi to the orphanage, and what it was like to walk in that orphanage, and what it was like to see them for the first time, and then to pinch their little chubby cheeks for the first time, no longer chubby, 18 and 16, but to hold them and to love on them. And I'll begin to tell the story. I think it's wonderful. It's a wonderful tradition. And what will begin to happen is they will begin to roll their eyes, all of them, because they'll say, Dad, we know. You've told us before. I know that you know. And I'm going to tell you again, because I want you to remember how much we longed for you and how much we went through to bring you home and how much we love you and what a great story the Lord has given us, putting us together as a family. I want you to remember. Jude is doing the same thing. He's concerned for his spiritual children, that they're forgetting. And spiritual amnesia is one of the great dangers of the people of God. We have this refrain over and over throughout the scriptures that we're to set up Ebenezer stones to remember who God is, what God has done, what he has promised. And so that's what he says at the very beginning here, that he is telling them this so that they remember. He wants them to know these stories. Reminds me of Psalm 78, that wonderful psalm where Asaph, the psalmist, does this very thing. He says this at the beginning of Psalm 78, "Give ear, O my people, to my teaching. Incline your ears to the words of my mouth. I will open my mouth in a parable. I will utter dark sayings of old, things that we have heard and known, that our fathers have told us. We will not hide them from their children, but tell to the coming generation." Tell them what? Well, tell them this: the glorious deeds of the Lord and his might and the wonders that he has done. We're going to tell you who God is. We're going to tell you what God has done. We're going to tell you what he has promised, so that, Asaph will go on to say, so that they might believe in this God and keep his commandments. Judas doing the same thing. He's going to tell them four Old Testament stories, bring them to their remembrance, because we all suffer from spiritual amnesia. If we don't remember who God has told us he is, what he has done, and what he promises to do, then you and I will begin to create a God of our own making, a gospel of our own making, like these false teachers are doing. And so Jude is going to tell them these four stories. I'm going to take three of them in our session here, in this particular session. The first story is of the people of Israel being led out of Egypt, verse 5. These stories, they're not in chronological order. He's not walking through them chronologically. Clearly, he takes this because Israel were the people of God in the Old Testament. This church and the churches united in Christ are the people of God in the New Testament. And remember, he has used that language at the very beginning. He called them those who were called by God and beloved of God, designations that are used for Israel. Now he's using them for the church. And so there are corollaries here. If this was true for Israel, and this was true in the past, I want you to remember this, take note, church, verse 5. So he talks about these adopted people of God, Israel, the nation of Israel. And above all other things, the thing that showed them they were the adopted people of God was surely that great epic event in the Old Covenant where they are led out of Egypt, out of bondage. And so he references that. He says that Jesus led them out of Egypt. It's fascinating. He makes it clear it was the second person of the triune Godhead. And there are a lot of scholars that will struggle with this. Well, that's not what, we don't see that in the Old Testament scriptures. How is it that he's extrapolating this? Well, Paul does the same thing in 1 Corinthians 10. He says it was Jesus who led the nation in the wilderness. And so here you have Jude saying it's Jesus who delivered them. It is he who brought them out of Egypt. He delivers. He's the good shepherd who prepares a table for us in the presence of our enemies, who makes us to lie down in green pastures. But as Jude notes in verse 5, afterward, Jesus destroyed those who did not believe. So Jesus delivers, he's making clear, but he's also making clear Jesus destroys. He's speaking about the nation of Israel. Listen, there was a generation that was led out of Egypt. They were in bondage. They were in slavery. They were surrounded on every side by pagan people worshiping idols. God brought them out of that darkness. He did miracles to set them free. He leads them to where their backs are up against the Red Sea and there's an entire Egyptian army that is before them. Surely they're going to be destroyed. But no, he delivers them. He parts the waters and they walk through on dry ground. He delivers them. But he also destroys that generation. Because you will remember that same generation that saw all of that deliverance gets to the edge of the land of Canaan, sends spies into the land, and believes the people are too big, they are too numerous for us to overcome them. It is only Caleb and Joshua that will come back with good reports and be willing to go in. And so they were led to wander in the desert for 40 years. That generation, as Jude says in verse 5, was destroyed. The same Jesus delivers and destroys. It's a warning. Two stark different realities. Same Jesus delivers or destroys. Why? Why the difference? What's the fundamental difference that results in these two very different outcomes? What Jude says in verse 5. Israel was judged for refusing to believe. What he is warning the recipients of this letter is, don't presume upon God's deliverance. Don't you presume upon this. There are false teachers in your midst that are sowing a false gospel. Don't presume upon God's grace. You have to contend for this faith. Because the same God who delivers is the same God who destroys. False teachers are serious business. It's worth contending against. That's the first story. The second old story he calls to remembrance is in verse 6. And it's of that odd account from Genesis 6, where we're told that the sons of God had relations with human women. And I believe these sons of God are fallen angels. It's a little hard to untangle. It's a little difficult to understand, but I believe they're fallen angels. I want to explain to you why, just as we wander through this, that there are three main reasons why I think these are fallen angels that have relations with human women. The one is because they're called sons of God. And this is a term that's often used of angels in the scripture. So if we just take Job as an example, let me flip open to the book of Job here. We have three different passages just in Job, for example, in Job 1:6, this term sons of God. Now there was a day when the sons of God came to present themselves before the Lord, and Satan also came among them. Sons of God, clearly angels in that text. If we flip over to chapter 2, verse 1, Again, there was a day when the sons of God came to present themselves before the Lord, and Satan also came among them to present himself before the Lord. And then, if we flip open to Job chapter 38, and this one the most telling, I think, verses 2 through 7. Who is it? This is the Lord talking to Job at the end, answering his questions from the whirlwind. Who is it that darkens the counsel by words without knowledge? Dress for action like a man. I will question you, and you make it known to me. Where were you when I laid the foundations of the earth? Tell me if you have understanding. Who determined its measurements? Surely you know. Who stretched the line upon it? On what were its bases sunk, or who laid its cornerstone? When the morning stars sang together, and all the sons of God shouted for joy. It was angels that are there. Sons of God are speaking about fallen angels. Second reason is because this was common in Judaism at this time. In all the writings at this time, they understood that Genesis 6 was speaking about fallen angels having relations with women. And the third is, it lines up with Jude walking right into the story of Sodom and Gomorrah after this story. But Jude's purpose, we can get lost in that, and people get lost in that. His purpose isn't to sort through Genesis 6. Rather, his purpose here is detailing what occurred in chapter 6 of Genesis. He says, verse 6, they did not stay within their own position of authority, these angels. And he uses a play on words here. These angels could not keep within their position of authority, being driven by lust, so they have to be kept in eternal chains under darkness until judgment. These aren't literal chains that he has in view. Rather, he's pointing out that they're experiencing the judgment of God. They were once great beings who were before a great God, who enjoyed great holiness, but they couldn't keep themselves, and they fell. And they fell from enjoying that great light, and they were relegated to darkness and ultimately to judgment. He said they didn't keep within their bounds. Let me just stop for a second, because I think a lot of times we begin to struggle with this. We get Genesis 6. Well, does this mean that fallen angels can do something like this today? And I think the answer is clearly no. I think this is the reason, one of the reasons we have the flood in Genesis 6, is to wipe the earth of this abomination among mankind. It is also part of the reason that Jude is saying here that they are being kept in eternal chains. Fallen angels cannot function in the same way that they once did. So I don't think it's possible for fallen angels to do this ever again. But I don't want you to miss the point that he's pressing home. His main point here is don't presume upon God's grace. If there was no hope for the people of God that he delivered from the land of Egypt, and they faced destruction, if there was no hope for these angels that were before the face of God, that enjoyed light of light, who are now going to be kept in chains forever and experience destruction, don't you, Christians in the church, don't you, church, presume upon God's grace. It's a warning. Ungodly people face the same thing unless you believe and you live in light of that belief. That's his concern. Third stories, verse 7. It's Sodom and Gomorrah. Most of you know this account. Lot, Abraham's nephew, has these two visitors that he doesn't know are angels, but they are angels, and they come and they are staying with him, and God will destroy these cities because there will be a rabble of men that come outside of the home and they are demanding to have relations with these angels. You will read different commentators, and especially in our day and age where different things are trying to be approved of that are against the scriptures, as well, the sin was really a lack of hospitality on their part. No, it wasn't a lack of hospitality. It's very clear, Jude says, they pursued an unnatural desire. It's an unnatural desire. Well, some will say, well, it was an unnatural desire because it was men lusting after angels. No. In the account, they have no clue these are angels. The unnatural desire is that these are men that wanted to be with what they thought were men. They were pursuing this. They were seeking this. They were indulging in this. They were refusing to repent from this. They were refusing to believe. And so God destroyed. And he speaks of the fire. You remember the fire that descended upon these cities, Sodom and Gomorrah, and Jude is clear. He says this, quote, serves as an example by undergoing a punishment of eternal fire. Sodom and Gomorrah, he's saying, look, they are a type of the judgment to come. There's judgment like this to come. Why? Because the same God who delivers is the same God who destroys. Jude is not pulling his punches. He wants his readers to understand that these false teachers are literally playing with fire because souls hang in the balance. The God who delivers also destroys. Many churches won't talk about Jesus this way. And it is a grave error on our part. So it's one of the reasons people shy away from the book of Jude. It feels too heavy. And that is a grave error on our part. Unless we know the great justice that is to come and the great judgment that is to come and the fierceness of the wrath to come, we cannot delight in the great grace that we have been given and offered. And there are people that are headed headlong into these eternal fires that Jude is talking about. The same Jesus delivers and he destroys. He is both the lamb that was slain before the foundations of the earth, and he is the lion of the tribe of Judah. In Psalm 2, the psalmist will talk about him coming. When he comes, that he will wield a rod of iron and dash his enemies to pieces. And his great conclusion at the end of that psalm is, kiss the Son. Kiss the Son that you may live. The kingdom has broken into this world. When the King came into this world, and he's coming back. Judah's yelling this from the rooftops. He's coming. And it's either you find yourself hiding in him and you're delivered, or you're outside of him and you're destroyed. This is why he's willing to contend for this. And he wants them to contend for it. I was reading a book a number of years ago. They've turned it now into Broadway play and other things, but about a young Indian boy that was on his way from India with his family to Canada on a ship, and the ship went down in the middle of the ocean. And this boy was left on this raft and was on this raft for 9 months. And for 9 months, he lived off of fish that he caught and rainwater that he could catch. And the wind and the salt and the waves would beat against that boat and against his body to where his clothes disappeared. They became threadbare, and eventually he was naked on the raft. And he would, through the night, he would be pelted with rain, and he would be crying out for the sun as he shivered and as his body shook. And then when the sun was out, he would cry for rain because he was so burnt by the sun and so dehydrated. And then after 9 months, there was a day that he saw a ship on the horizon. And he got up and he went for the flare gun. But when he looked up again, he saw the ship was headed towards him. So he put the flare gun down. And he just began dancing with all that his emaciated body could do. Just celebrating and rejoicing. He says in the book, he said, I saw salvation on the horizon. And there is nothing better than salvation. But when he looked up from his dancing, all of a sudden he realized the ship was bearing down upon his raft. What could have been his salvation now could be his very death. He comes to deliver. And when he comes to destroy. Salvation's on the horizon, Judah's yelling. We got to keep contending for the faith so that we can pass this on to the next generation and so that we ourselves know this salvation. This is worth fighting for, because if not, we're destroyed. And so he's calling these stories to the remembrance so that they know not a God of their making, the God of the scriptures, who he is, what he does, and what he promises to do.
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0: Isaiah chapter 53, verse 5. But he was wounded for our transgressions. He was bruised for our iniquities. The chastisement for our peace was upon him, and by his stripes we are healed.
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3: You found Bible Q&A with John MacArthur. This is Denny Nugent here with a question from 1 Timothy 2:15. There the Apostle Paul says something about women that, seems a bit strange, where he says, "Women will be preserved through the bearing of children if they continue in faith and love and sanctity with self-restraint." And John, what does Paul mean when he says, "Women will be preserved through the bearing of children"? Could it be he's talking about their salvation?
4: Well, the whole passage is about the church, and it's about leadership in the church. And the context is that the Apostle Paul writes under the inspiration of the Holy Spirit, "I permit not a woman to take authority over a man, but to listen to her husband and to be subject to the men who lead the church." That's the context of the passage. So somebody might say, wow, so men are in charge of everything. And this is God's order. This is not because of some cultural thing. This is all the way back to the book of Genesis, because the text also says God created man first and woman to come along and be his helper. So this is by creation, not by culture. Doesn't this leave women in a second-class state? If the men are the leaders and they're in charge of the church and the teaching and the preaching and the oversight, what impact do women have? And Paul answers, women are preserved from any second-class thought, any second-class position, through bearing children who are influenced by their godliness, their faith, their love, their sanctity, and their self-restraint. Preserved from the stigma that they might bear because of Eve's sin by raising godly children.
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6: 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O give thanks unto the Lord, for he is good, for his mercy endureth forever. O give thanks unto the God of gods, for his mercy endureth forever. O give thanks to the Lord of lords, for his mercy endureth forever. To him who alone doeth great wonders, for his mercy endureth forever. To him that by wisdom made the heavens, for his mercy endureth forever.
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0: Generally, prominent people like rulers or royalty, even celebrities, are accustomed to preferential treatment. 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
1: I invite you to take your Bibles and turn to John chapter 13. We sought to establish yesterday morning the fact that it is God's eternal purpose to make us like Christ, that eternal purpose has an existential dimension to it insofar as it is an ongoing process, and indeed that it is also God's eschatological purpose insofar as ultimately one day when we see him, we will be like him. And the remainder of our time, we're going to spend thinking about characteristics that are represented in the Lord Jesus Christ himself. And this morning we come to the notion and the nature of what it means for Jesus to be a humble servant. And in chapter 13 of John, beginning at verse 1, we read these words. It was just before the Passover feast. Jesus knew that the time had come for him to leave this world and go to the Father. Having loved his own who were in the world, he now showed them the full extent of his love. The evening meal was being served, and the devil had already prompted Judas Iscariot, son of Simon, to betray Jesus. Jesus knew that the Father had put all things under his peace words. It was just before the Passover feast. Jesus knew that the time had come for him to leave this world and go to the Father. Having loved his own who were in the world, he now showed them the full extent of his love. The evening meal was being served, and the devil had already prompted Judas Iscariot,

So he got up from the meal, took off his outer clothing, and wrapped a towel round his waist. After that, he poured water into a basin and began to wash his disciples' feet, drying them with the towel that was wrapped around him. He came to Simon Peter, who said to him, "Lord, are you going to wash my feet?" Jesus replied, "You do not realize now what I'm doing, but later you will understand." "No," said Peter, "you shall never wash my feet." Jesus answered, "Unless I wash you, you have no part with me." "Then, Lord," Simon Peter replied, "not just my feet, but my hands and my head as well." Jesus answered, "A person who has had a bath needs only to wash his feet. His whole body is clean. And you are clean, though not every one of you." For he knew who was going to betray him, and that was why he said, "Not everyone was clean." When he had finished washing their feet, he put on his clothes and returned to his place. "Do you understand what I've done for you?" he asked them. "You call me teacher and Lord, and rightly so, for that is what I am. Now that I, your Lord and teacher, have washed your feet, you also should wash one another's feet. I have set you an example that you should do as I have done for you. I tell you the truth, no servant is greater than his master, nor is a messenger greater than the one who sent him. Now that you know these things, you will be blessed if you do them." Amen. Well, just a prayer once again. Be like Jesus. This my song. In the home and in the throng, be like Jesus all day long. I would be like Jesus. Help us to this end as we study your word. Gracious Father, we pray in your Son's name. Amen. The events of the Gospel of John from about the 19th chapter, the 19th verse of chapter 1, which is the end of John's prologue, all the way through to the end of chapter 12, cover a period of some 3 years. From chapter 13 to the end, covers a period that essentially is that of the Passion Week. In other words, the Gospel of John is disproportionate. Clearly, John has determined under the direction of the Spirit that all of the sequence of description as he writes this gospel should be slowed down purposefully now, insofar as the public, if you like, extensive ministry of Jesus has come to a close, and having received this great declaration concerning his identity from the lips of Peter, he now is explaining to his disciples that the Son of Man must suffer and die, he must go up to Jerusalem, and at the hands of cruel men be put to death, and on the third day rise again. And the opening 3 verses of the chapter that we have just read provide an important and significant context for the significance of the events that are about to unfold. Jesus is clearly aware that the time of sorrow, as he puts it here, the time of darkness and of difficulty, is under the control of God the Father. Hence, verse 3, Jesus knew that the Father had put all things under his power, that he had come from God, that he was returning to God. So he got up from the meal and took this basin of water and so on. It's a reminder to us, isn't it, that if we're not very careful, it will be possible for us to disengage often what we might regard as purple passages from the context of the scriptures and say right things and true things with them, and make application from them, but if we do not have them set firmly in the context, then we may miss actually the entire point as to why they're present in the Bible. And I say this morning because we want to focus on the fact that Jesus is revealed to us here as a wonderful, humble servant. But it is possible for us to deal with John chapter 13 simply to make that point. And if we do so, we actually miss what is being said in this chapter. We will deal with it only as a lesson in humility, which of course it is, but as it is important for us to find out

0: is more than that. It is the story of Jesus' final submission to death, and this foot washing which takes place is, if you like, an enacted drama. It is a parable illustrating the great principle of lowly service, which finds, of course, its ultimate expression in the cross of the Lord Jesus Christ. So I want you to pause for a moment and just get that clearly in your mind, as I must get it in mine. It is only in the shadow of the cross that we can understand the nature of the cleansing of which Jesus speaks. Otherwise, what we will do is we'll turn it into a story which goes something like this. There are certain things in life that can only be sorted out with a bucket of water and a towel. And you get this wonderful story about, well, all you need is a bucket of water and a towel. And that's what today is about, and so on. Well, it is about this basin of water and a towel, but they signify something far more significant than that which is expressed in this incident. So, if you like, there are two levels at which we're tackling or being tackled by this passage this morning. Well, let us begin, first of all, by noting, if you're taking notes, the humility that Christ displays. We might summarize it in three statements. First of all, we find the Creator washing the feet of his creation. He who has created the universe, he who has established the very properties of H2O, is about to take the very water that he himself has created and use it in this particular way. It is vital that we recognize that the first 12 chapters precede the 13th chapter, and that all the way through these first 12 chapters, we have been confronted, as John has painted the picture, with the wonder of Jesus. Not only summarized in the prologue, in the beginning was the Word, and the Word was with God, but then worked out throughout all that follows. Quickly into chapter 2, and Jesus, this Jesus of Nazareth, takes water and turns it into wine. In chapter 4, a Roman official comes and says that his son is sick to death, and Jesus takes care of the issue and raises up the boy. Chapter 5, you're at the pool of Bethesda, and a man who has been an invalid for 38 years is dramatically healed. Chapter 6, the 5,000 sit down and are fed from 5 loaves and 2 fish. Chapter 6, Jesus of Nazareth walks on the water. Chapter 9, he heals the man who is born blind. And chapter 11, he stands outside the tomb of his good friend Lazarus and calls for him to come out. What manner of man is this? That even the winds and the waves obey him. That he stands in the face of death and declares himself victorious. Surely this man should already be removed from the everyday vicissitudes of life. Surely this man, of all men, should be shepherded around. Surely this character should live in a palace. Surely this man should be feted and applauded everywhere he goes. Yes, that's the man. Now look again. So, verse 4, he got up from the meal, took off his outer clothing, and wrapped a towel around his waist. The Creator washes the feet of his creation. He who, in Wesley's words, is our God contracted to a span, incomprehensibly made man, whom Phillips, in his rendition of the prologue, describes him in this way: all creation took place through him, and none took place without him. This is the one who does this. If you like, we really need to read John chapter 13 in light of the hymn in Philippians chapter 2. We won't delay on it, but let me just remind you of it so that you can consider this as the day unfolds. Philippians chapter 2, you remember the words of Paul quoting a Christian hymn, it would seem, maybe one that he wrote, maybe one that had been written by somebody else. And he says, your attitude should be the same as that of Christ Jesus, who, being in very nature God, did not consider equality with God something to be grasped, but made himself nothing, taking the very nature of a servant, being made in the likeness of man, found in appearance as a man, humbled himself, became obedient to death, even to death on a cross. And what you have in this scene, as he takes this towel and wraps it around him, as he takes this basin, is, if you like, is almost a parable, an enactment of the vastness of what is there described in poetry by Paul in Philippians chapter 2. Indeed, there is actually no adequate analogy to convey the wonder of what is taking place here. What is happening? The hymn writers have done their best with it, conveying only in descriptive terms what is happening, rewriting it, if you like, in poetic form. So, for example, in the hymn that reads, "The Son of God his glory hides with parents mean and poor, and he who made the heavens abides in village home obscure. He in whose sight the angels stand, around whose throne they meet, now stoops, prepared on bended knee to wash his followers' feet." There's nothing like this in all of human history. There's nothing like this in the stories of world religion. Nothing. That the Lord of glory stoops in this way. Indeed, when we think of the notion of him emptying himself, a phrase over which some people stumble, we ought to understand it not in terms of a deficit, but in terms of an addition. That the question is not, of what did he empty himself, but rather, into what did he empty himself? By emptying himself into humanity, by adding to himself something that was not previously there, namely humanity, he expressed his humility. In other words, the expression of his emptying is not in what he laid aside, but in what he took to himself. which, just in passing, is a reminder that those of us are so stuck on ourselves and on our humanity and who we are and how we look and what we've done and everything else, for the Lord of glory to assume humanity was a step down. And he stepped down into our world. You know, the Christmas carol comes to mind that I can't remember which one it is, but that he who came from highest bliss should come to such a world as this. And especially when you've got 12 fatheads who are your core group sitting down to dinner with their dusty, smelly feet, unwilling to lift their hands in the service of one another. It begs an analogy, doesn't it? This is trivial, but it gives a sense of it, I think. Andrew Martinez is one of the great caddies on the PGA Tour. He caddied for Johnny Miller. He has caddied for a considerable time now for Tom Lehman. Andrew Martinez is in his 50s. He's fit. He's handsome. He's a good golfer. He's a better tennis player, and he's a phenomenal backgammon player. If you see him dressed in his civvies, driving his car through the community, you would say, "Hey, there goes Andrew Martinez." But as soon as he pulls into the car park of the golf course where his boss is playing and goes into the caddy shack, he puts something on over his outer clothes. Depending on where he is, white overalls. And in the putting on of those white overalls, in the adding to himself, he loses himself. He's still Andrew Martinez, but the name on his back is Layman. He exists solely for the service of his boss. Despite all of his own giftedness, all of his own capacities. Now I know the analogy is trivial, But I'm just trying to get something into our minds of what is happening here. The creator washes the feet of his creation, or we might say the teacher washes the feet of his feuding followers. The teacher washes the feet of his feuding followers. Luke, in his record of the events leading up to the Lord's Supper, indeed immediately surrounding the Lord's Supper, tells us that when they were gathered in the room and Jesus was dealing with the Passover and distributing the bread and the wine, right in that very context, quotes, a dispute arose among them as to which of them was considered to be the greatest. You may have gone to communion with a bad attitude, but you perhaps have not approximated to this. It is a reminder to us, is it not, that here in the establishing of the communion service, those who are his core group are sitting there in the immediate context of communion saying, you know what, I'm more significant than you. You know what, I'm more gifted than you. You know what, I deserve more than you. In other words, it is the story, it is the ongoing story of the followers of Jesus right down to your last deacon's meeting, right down to your last church meeting. It is the story of division and dispute and heartache and chaos, which is the very denial of the principle that is described to us here as the teacher washes the feet of his feuding disciples, those who are preoccupied with prominence. Are taught a lesson that they would never forget, and one of which we are in constant need of reminder. How much trouble arises as a result of my fat head? A great deal. And perhaps yours too. Standing on dignity. Don't these people know who I am? Don't they know where I've been? Haven't they heard of what I've accomplished? Surely of all the people in this meeting, there ought to be a special seat for me. Really? Well, not if we're going to be like Jesus, no. But if we want to just be like ourselves, yes. If we want to believe we're the center of the universe. The teacher washes the feet of his feuding disciples, and the Lord washes the feet of his betrayer. Verse 11 tells us that Jesus was aware not simply of the fact of his betrayer, but also the identity of his betrayer. I wonder what we would have done. Skipped him? Ignored him? Well, verse 5 tells us what he did. He washed his feet. And when that was all over, and the disciples reflected upon the ministry of Jesus, how the words of the Sermon on the Mount must have been riveted in their minds as they contemplated what their master had said and now what their master had done. For example, just one quote from the Sermon on the Mount. You have heard that it was said, love your neighbor and hate your enemy. But I tell you, love your enemies and pray for those who persecute you. The Lord of glory washes the feet of his betrayer. Well, let's move on from that to the humility that Jesus displays to the clarity that, if you like, Jesus provides. The roads of Palestine were unsurfaced. They were uncleaned. As a result of that, there were water pots at the door. The water pots were there in order to be used for the washing of the feet. Along with the water pots, there was often a servant. The servant would then know what he was supposed to do, take the water, wash the feet, let the people in for the meal. If the servant wasn't present, then the person who was responsible for the home would then exercise due humility in fulfilling the role of the servant so that you, having been welcomed to the house, would enjoy the privileges. The interesting thing is that in terms of the custom of the day, it just hadn't happened. And you will notice that the disciples had presumably worked themselves up into such a state of competitive pride, or that they'd just grown so disinterested in one another that the meal was already being served. It's within the context of the meal, you'll notice that. He got up and took off his outer clothing and engaged in these things. Now, here's the real issue, and at this point we have to fasten down. We need to grasp the symbolism which Peter clearly misses. Because if we miss it with him, then we miss the whole thing. And then it can just so easily become a form of moralism. Here's humility, why don't you try and be humble? It is a lesson in humility, but that is not ultimately what it is. You notice that the meal was being served. And while the meal was being served, verse 2 that is, in other words, it expresses the deliberate nature of the action of Jesus. In chapter 3, he's spoken about the need for spiritual birth. In chapter 4, about the nature of spiritual living water. In chapter 6, about spiritual bread, he who is the bread of life. And now he is addressing the issue of spiritual cleansing.
1: 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I'm Bob Lapine. 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
4: Happy 250th birthday, United States of America. With Independence Day around the corner, I thought it would be fun to give you some did you know trivia surrounding the holiday. Did you know that John Hancock, first to sign the Declaration of Independence, didn't sign it until August 2nd, 1776? July 4th is not the celebration of the signing of the Declaration of Independence, but the adoption of the Declaration of Independence. Did you know that the youngest signer of the Declaration of Independence, Thomas Lynch Jr. from South Carolina, was only 27 years old? Did you know that the oldest signer of the Declaration of Independence was Benjamin Franklin? He was 70 years old at the time. Did you know that the first Independence Day celebration actually took place on July 8, 1776? On that day, people were summoned together by the ringing of the Liberty Bell, and the Declaration was read out loud for all to hear. Did you know that Americans consume approximately 150 million hot dogs on Independence Day? Did you know that every 4th of July, the Liberty Bell is tapped, but not rung, 13 times in honor of the original 13 colonies? Did you know that only 26 of the original 200 printed copies of the Declaration of Independence are accounted for? Did you know that even though Francis Scott Key wrote the Star-Spangled Banner in 1814, It wasn't declared the official national anthem until 117 years later in 1931. Did you know that Americans light about 300 million pounds of fireworks every year? Celebrating Independence Day is, of course, something we look forward to and enjoy every year. But the freedom we have in Christ is even greater. And that celebration can happen every day. In the words of Francis Scott Key to Virginia Congressman John Randolph in the year 1815, "May I always hear that you are following the guidance of that blessed Spirit that will lead you into all truth, leaning on that almighty arm that has been extended to deliver you, trusting only in the only Savior, and going on in your way to Him, rejoicing." John 8:36 says, "Therefore, if the Son makes you free, you shall be free indeed."
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6: Jesus is the image of the invisible God. What does that mean? That if you want to see the invisible God, if you want to have an empirical experience of who God is, where do you go? To Jesus. Hebrews calls Him the expressed image of His person, the brightness of His glory. This is an expression of deity. Keep in mind that icons or idolatry is the fundamental sin of Israel. Thou shalt not make unto me any graven images. To look at an image and to worship an image of God is the fundamental evil of Israel. And yet the message of New Testament is that Jesus is an icon. He is the image of God. That's why all other images are prohibited. Because if you want to see God, you look at Jesus. Jesus deals with His disciples, and they say to Him, you know, at the last days, "Jesus, show us the Father, and it sufficeth us." That's what we want to see. We've seen all kinds of fantastic things. Walked your walk on the water, feed 5,000 people, you know, raise people from the dead. Saw the transfiguration, which was incredible. Now do the biggie for us. You know, show us the Father. And what does He say? Anytime that you can detect sarcasm in Jesus' voice, it's there. If there's any time where He really seems to be annoyed with His disciples. "Philip, have I been with you so long and you don't know me? He who has seen me has seen the Father. Why do you say to me, show us the Father?" Jesus is saying, as clearly as He could say in Semitic categories, "I am God."
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1: This is John MacArthur with more Portraits of Grace. Have you ever tried to avoid being persecuted for your Christian faith? Well, there are many ways to do it. You can simply remain silent when you know you should speak for Christ. Or you can embrace the world's sinful standards, laugh at its jokes, enjoy its lurid entertainment, and smile when it mocks God. If you never confront sin, or if people don't know what you stand for, you'll probably avoid persecution. But you will forfeit the joy of pleasing Christ and the blessing. If, on the other hand, you do live a godly life, you'll feel the heat of the world's rejection. But be assured that God will grant you sustaining grace in every trial. This is John MacArthur, praying that you are continuing to be portraits of grace.
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2: All right, thank you very much. And hello again, dear radio friends. How in the world are you? Doing all right? I hope everything's okay at your house. Nice to greet you once again through the various radio stations all across the country that carry this broadcast day by day. I consider it the highest privilege of my life to share the Word of God with you and with thousands of other friends just like you. Look with me, if you will, at Romans 16, 1 and 2. We're talking about this lady, Phoebe, who is a worker in the church at Cenchrea. She has some official duties, evidently. And Paul says concerning her that she has been a succorer of many and of myself also. Now, I told you that that word succoror in your Greek New Testament is prostatus, which means a person with official responsibilities who cares for the affairs of others and helps them from her own resources. That's what that means. What she did was to face her responsibility, whatever that had been given her, it doesn't say, face her responsibility, look after other people in terms of their needs, and then help them. It does seem to me that this is a good profile of what you and I may very well do if we want to be of help in our own local community. Had you thought of it that way? Think with me, if you will, of how you and I can measure up to this same outline and do so with great blessing. It said she faced up to a responsibility. Part of the meaning of that word prostatus is that there is an assigned responsibility. The word is used variously as patroness, governess, overseer, and so on. So the first thing you and I need to do is to ask this question: what really is my responsibility at this time? What is my responsibility at this time? That question will help you settle a lot of other questions, surprisingly enough. A dear lady approached me on one occasion and she said, "I want to become a foreign missionary. Help me to become a foreign missionary. I believe God is calling me to be a foreign missionary." Well, I said, "Let's talk about it, shall we?" I said, "How old are you?" She said, 38. I said, "What is your family condition?" She said, "I'm divorced and I have two daughters. They're just now coming into their teens." "Well, now," I said, "you want to be a foreign missionary. That would involve going to school, and it would involve leaving your daughters for long periods of time. And then if you were sent to some foreign field by a missionary society, it would mean uprooting your daughters and bringing them with you to a foreign country and the various types of different schooling that would be there, either at a missionary school where they'd be separated from you for 9 months of the year, or at a national school where the standards would probably be far different. Or else to leave them in this country while you went abroad. Now, I said, has it ever occurred to you that maybe your biggest ministry right now is a ministry to those two precious girls? Well, no, she hadn't thought of it that way, but as we talked and prayed, the truth seemed to come home to her own heart that maybe her ministry at that time was to minister Christ to these precious fatherless girls and to bring them up in the nurture and admonition of the Lord. Now, this she did. Both of them grew up to be beautiful, effective Christian ladies and are to this day serving the Lord effectively. Now, what about the lady with the missionary call? Well, later on, God got her in touch with a missionary organization which appointed her as its official representative, and she traveled widely in raising up friends and prayer helpers and support for this mission. She became the missionary that God wanted her to be after having faced up to her present responsibility. What is your responsibility today, beloved? What is it that God wants you to do today, this minute? You can leave 10 years from now with him. He has his plans laid. But right now, what would he have you do? That is the profile of Phoebe. She faced up to her responsibilities. Let's you and I do the same. I know pretty well what my responsibilities are today, but I find that unless I go back and review them and pray about them, the idea of my responsibilities gets a little fuzzy from time to time. Would that be true of some of you, I wonder? It is a good thing for me, at least, I must admit, to step back, so to speak, from the activities of every day and say, now, Lord, remind me once again of what it really is you want me to do. And in that moment of review and prayer, God refreshes in my mind the things that really matter. Let's you and I do that from time to time, shall we? Back off from the frenzied activity of every day that some of us have. Back off from that and say, now, Lord, tell me once again what it is you really want me to do today. She faced up to her given responsibility. What else? She cared about the needs of others. You've heard me tell about Clyde Naramore's illustration of meeting someone in the hallway at school and say, hello, Susie, how are you? And Dr. Naramore says, if she answers not so good and you answer, I'm sorry, does that prove that you cared? No, it doesn't. But if you turn on your heel and you say, oh, I'm sorry, what seems to be the matter? Then she has a chance to tell you that her mother fell down the cellar stairs and broke her hip and she's in the hospital and Susie is terribly worried about her mother and so on. Then you have opportunity to do something about it. You may be able to go see her mother in the hospital and win her to Christ. You don't know what God has for you, but you have to start somewhere by caring. What does it mean to care about people? Number one, it means to stop and think about them. Our contacts with many people are largely unthinking. Have you noticed that? You pass people day by day. You say, hello, Jim, how are you? And he says, fine, how are you? You say, fine, you go on. It didn't mean a thing except that you greeted each other in passing. And so if you're going to care about people, it means you have to stop and think about them. What is there about this person that I need to be concerned about? What is there about this person about which he or she may be burdened or unhappy? And what is there about this person, assuming that there's something over which he or she is burdened or unhappy, what is there that I can do about it? To care about somebody doesn't necessarily mean to be emotional about them. It does mean to stop and think about them rather than just passing them by like ships that pass in the night. You see the difference? Now, small thought here. Don't make a federal case of it. There's nobody more odious than someone who is officially helpful. Oh, dear. Deliver me, you say. Anybody who's officially helpful. I am going to help you, my brother. Oh, no, not that. Don't make a federal case of it, but just very quietly think about the needs of other people. Paul says it in Philippians 2. Look not every man on his own things only, but every man also on the things of others. Bear ye one another's burdens, and so fulfill the law of Christ. To think about other people. Dawson Trotman used to write on his palms with India ink the initials of people for whom he was praying all day long. And every time he looked at the palm of his right hand, he'd see the initials of someone for whom he was praying all day long. That's one way to do it. One day I dropped into his office and I saw the letters O.W. on the palm of his hand. I said, I don't know any of your workers that has that initial, Doss. I said, who is that, O.W.? And he laughed. He said, that stands for other works. And then he quoted the passage from Philippians 2, look not every man on his own things only, but every man also on the things of others. He said, today we're praying for other works. He said, we just finished praying for you before you came in. This is the way to approach this whole matter of being a helper, an effective helper. Stop and think about people. Consider what their needs may be. Oh, and because you're a Christian, pray about them. Pray about them. Consider other people and their needs and pray about them. You'd be surprised what the Lord will do for you as you pray specifically for the needs of others. Oftentimes, the faithful Holy Spirit will suggest to you something that he wants you to do as a result of your praying. And then do what you can out of your own resources. To care about a person means stop and think, pray about, and do then what you can. A person caring for the affairs of others and aiding them, it says, from his or her own resources. Now, you can't do everything, but you can do something. Oftentimes, I've found that the small bit of help that has been offered by somebody who cared was appreciated far more than something that came organizationally that may have been of more magnitude. Offering the help that you can offer. You know, your neighbor is sick. Why not bring a hot bowl of soup over? Or some homemade jelly, or something that will say, I'm thinking about you. You'd be surprised at what difference that will make. The little impulsive, generous actions that God whispers to your heart. I've often said to my radio friends, obey that generous impulse. You have the impulse to do something generous. Well, why not do it? I had a letter not long ago from someone who had heard me say, obey that generous impulse. And this person wrote and said that they had seen a lady on a wintry day carrying a couple of bags of groceries as they both were leaving the grocery store. And this person said, because I was in a hurry, I thought to hurry on into my car, but instead I brought the car around to where she was struggling through the snow, and I said, may I help you? Oh, she said, bless you. I was just praying that God would send somebody to help me. I don't know how I would have made it otherwise. Dear aged lady struggling with the groceries, and she was so grateful to be deposited at her own doorstep by somebody who obeyed that generous impulse. God will help you do this if you'll think about people, if you'll pray about them, and then if you'll be willing to do what you can personally for them. That will make you what the Bible calls a succorer, an effective helper of people in their need. Dear Father, today, help us to be an effective helper of others at the point of their need. In Jesus' name, amen. Till I meet you once again by way of radio, walk with the King today and be a blessing.
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6: Well, life in this fallen world is complex. 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Listeners, send me questions. I find the best ones and put them to longtime pastor and author John Piper. And together we open our Bibles for answers. I'm your host, Tony Ranke, with today's question. This spring, Pastor John and I recorded 5 episodes live and in the flesh in Nashville, Tennessee. A number of you joined us for that recording session. It was great to see you. And at one point in Nashville, we talked about marriage. Here's the interchange.
7: A lot of questions in this room. We got 100 questions from folks in attendance. Most of those had to do with marriage. When life gets busy, pastorate gets busy, you've got young kids. How did you find over the years ways to invest in your wife and make your marriage a priority? Especially in those busy years of pastoring and with young kids. What do you remember from those days about how you built into Noel and your marriage?
8: I think the biggest investment that a wife or a husband can make in their spouse is the investment they make in their own soul. Here's what I mean. If you get married, all's rosy, great, love each other, and time goes by, and you read all kinds of books, and you hear a question like that, and someone says, how are you investing in your wife? Like, investing in my wife? What does that even mean, investing in my wife? I think it is very easy to abstract that from your own soul transformation so that it becomes a project. Marriage is a project. Got to read another book. Got to go to another seminar. Got to learn the right, you know, love language. Well, that can be good, but far more important is, do I go to the Lord and invest in him and say, God, make me a new person? And that's not just what you pray at the beginning of your Christian life. I mean, if you've lived long enough, and I see people older, a lot of older people out here like me, we know we're sinners today. And I've got soul work to do so that when I open my mouth with my wife, I'm not just investing in her, I'm a new person who loves better. Loves better than I did yesterday. So, at 73, I'm fighting for my marriage every day by fighting for my holiness. I'm going to this book and asking not to be unkind, not to be critical. I'm asking to be love, joy, peace, patience, goodness, kindness, meekness, faithfulness, self-control. That's called happy marriage. Right? And the main battle is here. It's really here. Even if there's conflict, that's where the main battle is. A text that is just massively important, I think, is Colossians 3, I think it's 12 and 13. And it says, endure one another in love, forgiving one another. Now, in the old King James, the words are forbear and forgive. But endure is really quite an unromantic word. And it's good. Forgiveness is an awesome and wonderful thing. Every spouse needs to make a vocation out of asking forgiveness and giving forgiveness. Has to happen, has to happen almost daily, I would say. But here's the rub that I learned really quick. She doesn't think what bothers me is a sin. She's got nothing to repent of. And therefore, I've got nothing to forgive. And I'm ticked off. Now what? I mean, that's serious. Sounds funny, but guess what? So the Bible, this is a great book. This is a really good book. This is a great marriage book. The best marriage book there is. It says, endure one another. Well, now just take 5 minutes to put flesh on that. What's that mean? Now, I wrote a book on marriage. Probably the most important thing in that book is the compost pile illustration. Every marriage needs a compost pile. You have any idea what a compost pile is? It means you've got a really nice green backyard. It's wonderful. It's a great place to hang out. And the relationship has pukey, dirty, lousy, no good stuff in it that neither of you considers to be sin. And you could be wrong on that. You build a compost pile way off in the corner, and you throw that habit of your spouse in the compost pile. Now, you can camp out by a compost pile and smell the stinky stuff all night long, or you can pull a curtain around it and have a picnic at the picnic table on the green grass with the woman you married. While all the compost, all your junk and all her junk is in the compost pile, you both know they're there, but the smell is bracketed. It's just cut off. And you both are looking in each other's eyes, and you know very honestly, there's a compost pile back there. We're not going to talk about it right now. We're going to enjoy these grandkids, and we're going to do this barbecue. And so, goodness, I've got 18 things written down here. That's three of them. Probably what I just say and then stop is behaviors are late things. I wrote you an email about this recently. Behaviors are late things. Early things are soul things, attitudes, feelings, angers, joys. And that's where the battle is fought with Jesus over your Bible. Yeah. So that when you get up in the morning, go down to the breakfast table after half an hour with Jesus, come to terms with your own sin, confessing, you're able to speak upbuilding things. Let nothing come out of your mouth. This is my wife's favorite verse, I think, when it comes to relationships. Let nothing come out of your mouth, but only what is gracious, what builds up. And that's what she faults me with all the time, is that you should do that better.
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9: Hear the word. Reading from Psalm 34, verses 1 through 4. I will bless the Lord at all times. His praise shall continually be in my mouth. My soul shall make her boast in the Lord.
10: The humble shall hear thereof and be glad. Oh, magnify the Lord with me, and let us exalt his name together. I sought the Lord, and he heard me, and delivered me from all my fears. Reading from Psalm 34, verses 1 through 4.

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1: 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I'm Steve Hiller. And I think all of us want to live according to the will of God. You know, if you're listening to this radio station, my guess is that's probably true of you. But we live in a world with other sinners. You're a sinner. I'm a sinner. People around us are sinners. And so we make bad decisions. We disobey sometimes. But when we do, that still doesn't cancel out God's will for us. Other people's actions will affect us, will affect other people, but no one can prevent what God wants to do in you and through you. I think we can look at the book of Numbers, Numbers 14, Joshua and Caleb, and see how they trusted God, yet they were forced, like everybody else, to wander in the wilderness for 40 years because of the fear and the disbelief of others. Maybe you felt that somebody's thwarting God's will for you. Maybe somebody kept you from getting a job or earning a promotion. Maybe you feel like, you know, you've applied for something with the government, but the application committee, for whatever reason, turned something down. They disagreed with your recommendation. What you are trying to do, people aren't agreeing with. Here's the question. Do you believe that mere men can stop God from accomplishing his purposes in your life? We'll look more at this coming up in a few minutes on Family Radio.

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1: Father, I have sinned against heaven and before you. I am no longer worthy to be called your son. But the father said to his servants, bring quickly the best robe and put it on him, and put a ring on his hand and shoes on his feet, and bring the fattened calf and kill it, and let us eat and celebrate. For this my son was dead and is alive again. He was lost and is found. And they began to celebrate.

Hey, I'm Steve, and a few minutes ago, we were talking about how no one or nothing is going to thwart God's plans for your lives. Glad you're listening here on Family Radio. And, you know, we can look at the Old Testament all the way back in the book of Numbers and look at the lives of Joshua and Caleb. These were two spies that Moses had sent out to go into the Promised Land to check it out before Israel was to go. 10 of the other spies said we shouldn't go. Joshua and Caleb said we should. And, of course, the people hearing the overwhelming majority of people saying we shouldn't go, the people chickened out. They didn't go. And Joshua and Caleb did not get to go into the Promised Land at the time that they wanted to go. But you think about how God still intended what he was going to do through Joshua and Caleb. I don't think his primary assignment for them had necessarily been to enter the Promised Land as much as it was to serve as godly leaders for the people. Joshua and Caleb couldn't lead the people if they were in the Promised Land by themselves. The people are still out wandering in the wilderness. So God kept them in a position where they could still exert godly influence and leadership on the nation. They became models of spiritual leadership for generations to come. And ultimately, yes, God did bring Caleb and Joshua into the Promised Land just as he said he would. Not according to the timeline that they thought it should happen. But God's plans were not thwarted. And no one can hinder him from carrying out plans for your life too.

0: You ever thought, I want to be more godly? Ever said that? You're listening to Family Radio. I'm Steve Hiller. Like any genuine believer has said, I want to grow in godliness. But you know, a God-centered life, which is what godliness is not a system or a program. It's a person. The mystery of a fully God-centered life lies in the person of Jesus. He is godliness in the flesh. He lived the God-centered life, and our hope of living a godly life is in Him. We'll look more at this coming up in a few minutes on Family Radio.
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2: The next time you're in a thunderstorm, here's what I want you to do. Open up your Bible and pray through Psalm 29. What you see in this psalm is a graphic depiction of a storm that's rolling through the land of Israel. And the thunder in that storm is described as the Kol Yahweh, which in Hebrew is the voice of the Lord, because sometimes Kol, that Hebrew word, is used to describe the voice or the sound of thunder. So seven different times, the Kol Yahweh, the voice of the Lord, thunders in Psalm 29. And what does it do? Well, it's over many waters, it's majestic, it snaps like twigs, the cedars of Lebanon. It flashes forth flames of fire. You have the lightning image there. It shakes the wilderness and it causes the deer to calve. So God's voice is depicted as thunder in Psalm 29. And that's a great connection with something that we read in John chapter 12. So there, Jesus is speaking and he says, Father, glorify your name. And the Father immediately answers. We read, a voice came from heaven. I have glorified it. And I will glorify it again. Now, the crowd around thought that it had thundered. No, this was the thunderous voice of the Father speaking to his Son, saying, I have glorified it and will glorify it again. And that glorification in the Gospel of John, that glorification of Jesus comes in the cross, where his glory shines forth in a sacrifice for us.
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Derek is starting cancer treatment. We're praying for his salvation and healing. Katie is recovering in the hospital after being in a car accident. Will you pray with us? 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Come.

We've been talking about living a God-centered life, a life that is focused on God. And the only one who ever did that perfectly was Jesus. And our hope of ever living that kind of life is in him. Jesus is both the object of our faith and the source of our life. And a lot of us get the first part of that, the object of our faith. But let's look at the second part, the source of our life for a second, because being a Christian is more than just believing in Jesus. There are a lot of scholars who believe that this guy named Jesus lived some 2,000 years ago. He was a teacher, and his teaching changed the world. In fact, Scripture tells us that even the demons know who he is, believe that he exists, but they don't have a faith, right? They're not saved. A lot of those scholars, they don't know Jesus. But man, if we know Jesus, an intimate love relationship with him, it's because we've got the spirit of him living in us. Think about that. Christ in you. Paul talks about that in Colossians chapter 1. He says that's the hope of glory. It's more than just believing in Jesus. It's this faith that unites us to him so that we're in him and he's in us. Genuine saving faith is a faith that possesses Christ, receives him, feeds on him. He's our life. And as Paul says in Colossians chapter 3, our life is then hidden with Christ in God. And Jesus gives us this great illustration of this. We'll look at that coming up in a few minutes on Family Radio.

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1: 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Reading from Romans 12, verses 1 through 2. I beseech you, therefore, brethren, by the mercies of God, that ye present your bodies a living sacrifice, holy, acceptable unto God, which is your reasonable service. And be not conformed to this world, but be ye transformed by the renewing of your mind, that ye may prove what is that good and acceptable and perfect will of God. Reading from Romans 12, verses 1 through 2.
2: Hi, this is Tom Evans, and this July 4th is the 250th anniversary of the United States. As we celebrate our nation's history and the idea of freedom, it is good to remember where lasting stability is found. As Jesus said in Matthew 24, verse 35, heaven and earth will pass away, but my words will by no means pass away. And the truth is, we do not get an endless number of chances to hear God's word or to pass it on. That is why it matters that the Bible is opened clearly and Christ is proclaimed plainly. 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
3: We've been talking about how faith is more than just believing in Jesus. This is Family Radio. I'm Steve Hiller. We've been talking about how a real faith, a genuine saving faith, is a faith that unites us to Christ so that we're in Him and He is in us. And Jesus gives a wonderful illustration of this in the book of John, chapter 15, verse 5. Jesus says, I am the vine, you are the branches. So godliness is in Him, in Jesus, and godliness flows from Him. And it grows in us as we grow in Jesus.

2 Corinthians 12, verse 9, he said, "My grace is sufficient for you, for my power is made perfect in weakness. Therefore, I will boast all the more gladly of my weaknesses, so that the power of Christ may rest upon me."

You know, sometimes the Christian life just feels hard. Sometimes to persevere in it, it feels like strength. Other times it feels like just not giving up. Because it's not an easy road, and we've never been promised an easy road in following Jesus. There's days where you're tired, where you're discouraged, where you're tempted to quit. But the Bible reminds us that perseverance isn't about having endless energy. It is about holding on to Jesus and taking that next step with Him. James chapter 1, verse 12, blessed is the one who perseveres under trial, because having stood the test, that person will receive the crown of life that the Lord has promised to those who love Him. You know, every time you take that quiet step of faithfulness and obedience, every time you choose to trust God when you're tempted to do something else, every time that you do the right thing when you think nobody sees or notices, God does. He sees it all. And perseverance isn't wasted. He's forming something in you. A deeper faith, a steady hope, a heart that is anchored in Christ. And so whatever path God has you on right now, don't focus on finishing the whole journey right now. Be faithful in taking that next step, staying faithful in the moment, because the God who called you is the God who will continue to sustain you.

Let nothing be done through selfish ambition or conceit, but in lowliness of mind, let each esteem others better than himself. Family Radio.

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We've been taking a look at living the Christian life or the God-centered life and how important that is for the believer. The Apostle Paul wrote about this all the time. In 1 Timothy chapter 4, verse 10, Paul said, "For to this end we toil and strive, because we have our hopes set on the living God, who is the Savior of all people, especially to those who believe." So there's a lot in just that one verse there about how to live the Christian life, but there's also the potential for some confusion in there as well. Two misunderstandings have caused some confusion about this. The first version we might call the hard labor version. And that's because Paul had said we toil and strive. And so some of us might get this mindset that says the Christian life is one of great effort. We need to try to live this godly life. And there's a lot of us who live here, but there's no power or energy working in people like that. Very little joy. A lot of people who you know may claim to be Christians, but have this kind of air to feed about them. That's probably because they're living this way. They secretly feel that it's just impossible to live a godly life. Another misunderstanding might be what we call then the no-labor version. And you focus in on that phrase, we have our hopes set on the living God. And so you get this mindset that says, well, there's nothing that we can do. We just got to let go and let God. And there's a lot of us who maybe live here. But then we become passive. We don't fight against sin. We say, well, it's all up to God. And it sounds spiritual. But people who are living there are probably going to make very little spiritual progress. There's a better way. And we'll look at that coming up in a few minutes on Family Radio.

Fear not, for I am with you. Be not dismayed, for I am your God. I will strengthen you. Yes, I will help you. I will uphold you with my righteous right hand. Family Radio.

We've been looking at some misunderstandings that some people have had about living the Christian life. One version that says, well, we toil and strive, it's up to me. If I want to grow in my faith, I got to be working hard at that. And that can lead to frustration and feeling like it's impossible. Another misunderstanding is the one that says, well, there's nothing I can really do. God's sovereign over it all, so I just got to let go and let God. And while that may sound spiritual, often people who are living there don't make a lot of progress. But a gospel life says, based on 1 Timothy 4:10, we toil and strive because we have our hope set in the living God. A gospel life is a life of active pursuit of godliness through the power and the presence of Jesus in us. We engage in the struggle. We press on towards the prize because Jesus lives in us.

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1: 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Reading from 1 John 4, verses 13 through 15. Hereby know we that we dwell in him, and he in us, because he hath given us of his Spirit. And we have seen and do testify that the Father sent the Son to be the Savior of the world. Whosoever shall confess that Jesus is the Son of God, God dwelleth in him, and he in God. Reading from 1 John 4, verses 13 through 15.
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3: We've been looking at how we live the Christian life this afternoon and how we don't do that in our own power, nor do we just throw our hands up and say, well, it's all up to God anyway. The gospel version of the Christian life says, I toil and strive and I do these things because I've got the Spirit of Jesus in me. You may be in a place today where you believe in Christ. You know that he has mighty power. But right now, it feels like he's far away. And you feel defeated. And you feel like you're fighting alone. And you're losing hope. Remind yourself of the gospel today. Jesus isn't saying to you, I am a powerful friend, but you need to fight this battle all on your own. No, he's saying, I'm going to engage in this fight with you. I will be and I am your Savior.

0: hopeless.
1: Colossians 1, verse 13. For he rescued us from the domain of darkness and transferred us to the kingdom of his beloved Son.

thanks for listening to Family Radio today. I'm Steve Hiller. Glad you're here. And one of the things that I love about Family Radio is all day long, every day, we get to share the truth of God's Word. And as we talk about His Word and sing His Word and pray the Word, we know that that does not return void. It's good to fill our minds with God's Word. But we need to go one step beyond that. Because Bible study itself will not get you eternal life. Now, don't misunderstand. Bible study is important. But Bible study itself will not give you eternal life. In John chapter 5, Jesus said, "You search the Scriptures, for in them you think you have eternal life. And these are they which testify of me." So Jesus is saying the Scripture is about me, but you're not willing to come to me that you may have life. You could memorize the entire Bible. You could be able to discuss little minute issues of biblical scholarship and doctrine and still not experience the truths found in the pages of the Bible. We're going to spend some time talking about that this afternoon. Hope you'll stay with us here on Family Radio.

Not by works of righteousness which we have done, but according to his mercy he saved us, through the washing of regeneration and renewing of the Holy Spirit. 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

0: I love to read. I don't get to do it as much as I would like to, but I do enjoy it. This is Family Radio. I'm Steve Hiller. And before kids, I read a lot of fiction. After kids, I read a little bit of fiction. But there were certain authors that I really enjoyed. If they were publishing a book, I was going to get that book and I was going to read that book because it came from that author. And sometimes authors, after they become super successful and maybe as they get a little bit older, they bring in other authors to work with them. And so now both names appear in the title. And sometimes those aren't as good because they were largely written by somebody else. And there was another author I used to read who passed away and his series was taken over by someone else. I didn't think it was as good. I liked the author, the original author. But it can be tempting for us to prefer a book over an author. Because a book's not going to confront you about your sin. An author might. Books can be ignored. It's a whole lot harder to avoid an author who is seeking relationship with you. And that's exactly what we see in Scripture. You know, the Pharisees in Jesus' day, they thought that God was going to be pleased with their knowledge of his word. And they could quote long, complicated parts of Scripture. They loved to recite and study God's law for hours on end. But when they encountered the author, when they met Jesus, Jesus condemned them because although they knew the Scriptures, they didn't know God. They were proud of their Bible knowledge, but they rejected the invitation to know the Son of God.
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2: God's purposes do not fail. His plan is effective. What Jesus set out to do was to save his people, and he accomplished his mission. And he did it effectively for all who are given to him by the Father. His desire was to save some and thereby show his mercy and his grace and to pass over others and thereby to show his justice and his holiness. And in both cases, the glory of God is made manifest and his holiness and greatness is vindicated so that God displays in the cross both his justice and his mercy. And those whom he intended to save, he saves. And that is the occasion of our rejoicing.
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I'm Steve Hiller, and we've been talking about the fact that even though knowing the Word of God is important, and I want you to hear me say that clearly, it is important, the Bible itself will not give you eternal life. All you have to do is look at Jesus' interaction with the Pharisees and the religious leaders of his day. They knew the Word of God, but they did not know the God of the Word. Can you imagine yourself knowing everything that God has promised to do in your life, but then turning to something else instead? But we're tempted. We're tempted to turn to substitutes, aren't we? And sometimes those substitutes aren't even bad things. They might include serving in a church, doing good deeds, feeding the homeless, reading Christian books, listening to Christian radio. But there's no amount of Christian activity that's actually going to replace a relationship with Jesus. You know, the Apostle Paul considered every good thing that he had ever done to be rubbish when compared with the value of knowing Jesus. So let's not ever become satisfied with religious activity rather than a relationship and a growing relationship with Jesus Christ.

0: Hi, this is Tom Evans, and this July 4th is the 250th anniversary of the United States. As we celebrate our nation's history and the idea of freedom, it is good to remember where lasting stability is found. As Jesus said in Matthew 24, verse 35, "Heaven and earth will pass away, but my words will by no means pass away." And the truth is, we do not get an endless number of chances to hear God's word or to pass it on. 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
1: Jesus told a story that we often call the parable of the prodigal son. Did you know that there were actually two lost sons in that story? One left home and wasted all his money on wild living. The other stayed home with his father, doing his job and working hard. Guess which example Jesus wants us to follow? Believe it or not, it's the prodigal. After rebuilding,